0: we're continuing to drill and burn fossil fuels, and we got a national policy to kind of defund solar and defund geothermal and defund all these.
1: Defund wind, yeah.
0: You know.
1: Yeah.
0: All right, what else you got?
1: So in a recent trial published in Nature Medicine, researchers replaced the diet and personal care products of 60 Australians with low plastic alternatives.
0: I know what happened in this story.
1: They found that changing dietary behaviors, limiting highly processed foods, plastic food packaging and canned goods, and minimizing plastic touch points in food storage preparation.
0: Wait a minute. What does that mean?
1: I'm just telling you. We don't talk enough about this, but this is a major cause of plastics in our food supply. And that is these plastic touch points in food storage, in food preparation, and food handling. Okay? And they found that when they minimize this by changing dietary behaviors, that it reduced the urinary excretion of two of the biggest plasticizing chemicals that cause harm, and those are phthalates and bisphenols. So, in addition to replacing personal care products and plastic kitchenware, participants were swapped to a diet of food that had minimal contact with these plastics during production, processing, packaging, storage, and preparation, and so on. Participants saw a significant decrease in their levels of several plastic chemicals, including multiple types of these chemicals that I just mentioned, the phthalates and the bisphenols. So switching to low plastic personal care products also reduced their phthalate levels independently of their food intake, of their diet. And so why does this really matter? Well, endocrine disrupting chemicals like bisphenols and phthalates and other plastic chemicals have been linked with a wide range of severe health impacts, including but not limited to cancers, metabolic disorders, cardiovascular disease, neurotoxicity, and reproductive issues. Of the more than 16,000 chemicals known to be used in plastic, more than 66%, more than half of them, have never been tested or assessed for potential health hazards. While studies such as this show that people do have the ability to lessen their exposure through their personal choices, research has shown that regulatory and policy interventions are more effective, more consistent, and have a more widespread impact than strategies that put the burden
0: on individual consumers to protect themselves.
1: It's called shift the burden.
0: Of course.
1: Shift the burden back to the manufacturers.
0: Yeah.
1: It shouldn't be on the public to try to protect themselves.
0: I hear you.
1: Yeah. Okay.
0: Crazy.
1: Yeah.
0: All right. Thanks, Patty.
1: You're welcome. You can't see it, feel it, taste it, hear it, or even smell it. Unlike many animals that share this planet with us, humans are not equipped with any sense that can detect electromagnetic radiation. That doesn't mean that we're not affected by it, that it can't harm us, but evolution hasn't given us any natural defense. The fact is, we weren't designed to withstand the amount of wireless radiation that envelops us every day. Evolution takes many generations, and a world filled with man-made electromagnetic radiation is a relatively new phenomenon.
0: Dr. Rob Brown is a radiologist and fellow of the American Academy of Radiology. Over the past 30 years, he's studied the health of more than 400,000 patients. X-rays, CT scans, ultrasound studies, and MRI scans have demonstrated the impact that disease, injury, and exposures can have on human health. Now he's written an important new book called Unplug, A Radiologist Explores the Damage Created by Electropollution and How You Can Prevent It. Early in his career, Dr. Brown had experienced the healing power of magnetic fields using magnets to help with a knee injury. That experience piqued his interest in the power of these fields to impact our health. Here's our interview with Dr. Rob Brown.
2: I went to a seminar at the Anti-Aging and Medicine Conference in Las Vegas back in 2014, and they had an all-day seminar on the health effects of radiofrequency radiation and electromagnetic fields. And I listened. I didn't know anything about the topic. I, like everybody else, thought that non-ionizing radiation was safe.
0: Sure.
2: So I didn't think there was going to be too much to this day, but I was interested in the topic. And I heard the presenters speak, and they were very convincing, and I was compelled to learn more. So I bought a detector, and I started doing my own experimenting at the house. And one of the things I discovered was every time I did the dishes, I felt a little anxious. I thought I just didn't like

0: like doing dishes, but then when I brought the detector out, I directed the detector to the base station for the portable phone that I had in the house, and it was sending out this very strong signal, and I unplugged it, and I realized that that was why I was feeling this angst every time I did the dishes. So I threw that away, and then I went to the microwave oven, and it just went throughout the house. I started finding all these sources of RF, and I was living on 7 acres. And when I turned off the Wi-Fi and everything, and all the cell phones were turned off, there was a background of less than 3 micrometers squared, and so I had that blinking green light. But anyway, since then, I've done a lot more studying, and as technology has marched on, it's become more of a battle to try to let people know what's happening. And I'm seeing an increased incidence of various ailments and diseases in our society. And I really thought, if I don't write this book, nobody else is going to, because nobody understands this. This is, it's at an intersection of so many different disciplines of science, and radiologists do have a background in physics. But most radiologists don't have any interest in this at all, or they don't have the experience that I've had to know that there's a health effect from whether beneficial or detrimental from electromagnetic fields. And so that's why I thought I had to write the book.
1: Don't you think that's the case with a lot of people, that they have unexplained symptoms? They go to doctors, they, doctor to doctor, nobody's able to really figure it out, and they never think of RF radiation. So I'm hoping we can help get your book into the hands of people who may be experiencing symptoms and don't know why.
0: Right. And I'd love to get the medical community on board. I did a presentation for the, I think it was the National Association of Environmental Medicine. And I was interviewed by a reporter, and his article was published in the National Library of Medicine, PubMed Central. And it was called Rob Brown, EMF slash EMR Exposure in COVID, Synchrony versus Synergy. And the idea of the presentation was that because 5G had just been installed, and with that came an intensification of 4G frequency exposure, that it had weakened the immune system of the entire planet, or almost the entire planet. Every place where there had been implementation of this new network, the immune system of everybody had gotten weakened. And so COVID was able to take a stronger hold on the population than it otherwise would have. And
1: Interesting.
0: that was the premise of my talk. And anyway, he wrote about it. And so, and in the interview, I said, I really think that the medical community has got to start learning about electromagnetic fields and include it in their list of potential etiologies for disease. We go through different categories. There's trauma, there's infection, there's idiopathic, there's iatrogenic, there's, we have a whole list. It's called Vindicate. And I thought it should be changed to Vindicator, and radiation would be the last thing that people should consider when thinking about a person's condition and what might be causing it.
1: Sure. So, Rob, let me ask you about something that always it intrigues me is we have some people who are sensitive, like, who have felt that pain, other people who don't. Is that a matter of genetic susceptibility? Could that be one of the possible reasons why we have a group of people who are affected and a group of people who are completely oblivious?
0: I think genetics, that's part of it. I think it's very complicated, and that I compare it to ionizing radiation. So if you expose somebody to ionizing radiation, some people are going to get cancer from that. Most people will not. How do we know? Is it genetic susceptibility? Is it just that the radiation happened to hit an atom the wrong way and it ionized, and then it led to this cascade of events that then led to a mutation? And I mean, I don't know. I don't think we don't understand our biology to that extent at this point in time. And I don't think it's just genetics. I think what genetics does, like if you have a strong immune system and you have a lot of natural killer cells floating around in your bloodstream, they're going to eat up developing cancers more quickly than somebody who has a poor or weak immune system. So that's another part of it. But I think, in general, when we talk about radiation, I always mention this in my talks, we have two different types of reactions. One is predictable, and we know it's going to happen, and it's dose dependent, and that's called the deterministic effect. And so, for example, if you go out into the sun, over time you're going to get a suntan, then you're going to get a sunburn. That's a deterministic effect, and that also is determined based on your biology. So somebody with darker skin whose ancestors grew and developed in an area of the planet where they had a higher intensity of sun exposure, their skin's darker because they adapted to that, right?
1: Yeah.
0: Whereas the people whose ancestors were from the northern latitudes, they never really got much direct sun exposure. It was always much less intense sunlight. And so their skin was lighter and they had less melanin so that they could absorb the vitamin D, or had the vitamin D become activated from the sun exposure that they did get without the worry for developing sunburn. So anyway, that's a deterministic effect. The stochastic effect is the one that is seemingly random, and that's the development of cancer, other problems that happens. It seems like it's random. It's very hard to correlate because it only happens to a small percentage of the population. Yet when you have increasing numbers of people exposed, you have an increased number of people with the condition.
1: Sure. Yeah.
0: And so with ionizing radiation, if you think back to historically in this country, we didn't regulate it at all. And so people used to drink radium water, thinking that that was a health tonic, and it caused cancers the GI tract. But even though people were reporting cancers, it still wasn't a regulated industry. People were selling radium water. People were going to the shoe store, and they were having their feet exposed to X-rays, fluoroscopy, which is a lot of radiation, because just as a gimmick to so that people could see the feet wiggle in their shoes. So, we don't allow that anymore because we know after World War II that after we dropped the bombs in Japan and we saw the devastation that occurred beyond the blast zone, there was a certain percentage of people that developed cancer based on how far they were from the blast zone. So we knew the dose the people got and the percentage of cancer that developed, and it went, and the rest of the world was the control population. So we can apply the same principles to non-ionizing radiation.
1: Got
0: And
1: it.
0: that's what I believe.
2: So interesting. We're living in a house where, our meters show green, green, green, green, green, because everything is hardwired. Our house, our business, everything, my kids' houses, the whole thing. But,
0: Wonderful.
2: going back to the ionizing radiation, I mean, we've always been concerned because my father actually was very involved in some of the first atomic bomb tests. He was actually measuring the effects of it on Bikini Island in the Pacific, which was one of the major areas where they did testing. And he flew, literally flew in a plane right through the mushroom cloud.
0: Oh, wow.
2: And he never developed cancer. And he just said that, the meters just pinned, for the exposure. And whereas other people who were on that plane with him developed cancer, in their lifetimes.
0: People say to me, well, what about diagnostic imaging? You read images created by exposing people to this form of radiation all the time. Isn't it dangerous? And what I say is, it's an amazing technology that we can use this form of radiation to make diagnoses. And if the benefit outweighs the risk, then it's absolutely worth it. But you don't just go and have a CAT scan because you feel like it, and you don't have one annually to just check your health. It's a tool, and very, very, very small amount of risk associated with getting CAT scans. But there have been papers showing that people who have too many CAT scans, there's an increased risk for cancer, just like any other exposure.
1: So the past 20 years has seen an unbelievable increase in the amount of radiation in our ordinary lives. Tell us a little bit about some of the ideas you have for people to reduce their exposure.
0: The most intense exposure that people are experiencing is from their cell phones.
1: Really?
0: Because if you take a meter and you hold it up to a cell phone, in many cases you're going to see that it's over 2.5 million microwatts meters squared that you're being exposed to when you apply that up to your head. Your head's being exposed to that much radiation, 2,500,000 microwatts, and that's the detector's limit. So it's really higher than that. It's less than 10 million because that's what our regulators have deemed as the safety limit is 10 million. So that if people just keep the phone off their body as much as possible and use speaker mode and keep it in airplane mode when they carry it and don't carry it in their pocket. Just techniques for using the cell phone will reduce exposure significantly. Because if you think that somebody's carrying a cell phone in their pocket, or God forbid, a woman's carrying it in her bra, it's constantly pinging the network. It's not, a cell phone is not idle when you're not using it. And I don't know if people really understand that. But of course, when you have a detector and you hold it next to a phone, you see these blasts of energy that come out like every second. And depending on how many antennas you have activated, you've got different frequencies, different modulation characteristics. There's all kinds of physics and engineering that goes into the production of these phones, and the radiation that's emitted is a complex. So people don't, it doesn't make a sound, so you can't hear it, you can't feel it, you can't smell it. There's no way for your body to sense this radiation, and that's why it's so innocuous. It's tricky, that people don't have any clue that they're being exposed.
1: Yeah. So you mentioned the exposure limits that are currently in place.
2: 10 million?
0: 10 million microwatts or 10 watts per meter squared is the limit, in the US.
2: What's the origin of that limit, of that regulation?
0: Oh boy. I wrote about this in my book, but it goes back to almost 100 years to experiments
2: Wow.
0: that were done on a select number of animals, and there was a fudge factor involved. It's not a scientific. It was
1: No.
0: not a real scientific method. And if somebody really studied it now and went and looked back at the original research that was used to create the limit, you'd be in disbelief.
1: Yeah.
0: So, but yet it's carried on all this time because it's a powerful technology. Our military uses it. It gives us power over those people who don't have it. So it's been a very powerful tool for the government and for the military and for industry to develop. And now, of course, it's a trillion-dollar industry. But yeah, the origins of the safety limit are, I think they studied like six rats and four monkeys or something like that. There was a small number of animals. It was an acute exposure, not chronic exposure. They didn't understand the effects back then. We're talking about before DNA was discovered. I mean, this is like how far back they started working on the exposure limits. So oh, there's no effect except for heating. So
1: Right.
0: the only effect that we actually are monitoring against is a heating effect, as if the heating, you don't want to put yourself in a microwave oven, but that's the only effect that the regulators are trying to protect us against is heating.
1: Yeah.
0: There's no acknowledgement for what they call non-thermal effects.
2: Right, except that we had this study that, that taxpayers paid for, this 10-year, $30 million study from, that was done by the National Toxicology Program. Nobody knows about it. Nothing. It's only people who work on this issue are just like outraged because they found clear evidence of cancer
0: Right,
2: in the schwannoma cells of the heart, right? And wow. So how do we get your book out, Rob?
0: right. I'm trying to do as much media as possible, but of course, now that we have so few entities controlling most of the media, it's really hard to get something that's trying to warn the public about their technology out on their media channels. So I don't know how widely distributed this is going to be, but it's out there. So I believe in the butterfly effect, and so if there's a small number of people that start pushing it out there, then if people find it helpful and interesting and well written, they'll tell their friends, and then they'll tell their friends, and so on, and we'll get it around the world. But it's going to be challenging.
1: Given the size of the industry right now, the wireless industry worldwide, are you hopeful that there will be some change? And how do you see that change coming? Is that a government regulation that you think will happen, or is it simply going to be people becoming more aware?
0: It might be a combination of the two. I have spoken to people in the wireless industry. I gave a talk to the National Spectrum Management Association, and there were a bunch of people in the industry at that meeting, including AT&T and Verizon. And I spoke about the research I did with Rouleau, showing that a cell phone placed against the back of the knee in At the time, it was only one subject, but she went into Rouleau formation, meaning that the blood cells in her body stuck to each other after they were exposed to the cell phone radiation. And when I d showed the before and after to the people in the audience, they were like, I saw eyes roll, and people were like, okay, well, what do we do now? Like, how are we going to prevent this? So they know that there are health effects that are not thermal. And so I believe that they're going to try to develop safer technology just because eventually, if they don't, there's going to be more and more health outcomes that are going to be attributed to the exposure, and then they're going to be in real trouble because they'll have known. So I think there's going to be multiple forces at work to try to bring this into a safer realm. But it's difficult when you've got so many sources of radiation. You know, if you add all the radiation together as a composite number, you know, each vendor, each maker of a different piece of technology might try to make theirs safer. But if you have a home that has 15 or 20 different emitters, then all of a sudden your exposure is higher, even though each of the individual manufacturers might be trying to make a safer product. So we really have to have a general understanding by everyone that this is radiation. It's radiation. It doesn't reflect off the body. It doesn't, I mean, maybe a tiny bit does, but most of it gets absorbed or passes through you. And when it does, it impacts the atoms that are in your body. This is not a selective toxin like glyphosate or some other chemical toxin that we're being exposed to. This is a non-selective agent. It affects any biological tissue, plants, animals, insects, people, any organ. And the factors that are at work are the same factors that apply to ionizing radiation in terms of the greatest dose is at the skin surface, but as you get deeper into the tissue, you still have radiation, it's just less. But when you're talking about a stochastic effect, how much radiation does it take to cause whatever, you know? And it's not just cancer. Like, you know, I'm worried about the thyroid in particular. You know, the thyroid's very superficial. It's a very radiosensitive gland. We know that from radiology. So I do thyroid FNAs. I do at least two or three thyroid FNAs every week here at a very small hospital in Washington State. I mean, people are having thyroid problems all over the country, like much more than we used to. Nodules, thyroid dysfunction. They call it Hashimoto's thyroiditis. It's like the very, you know, nobody had Hashimoto's thyroiditis when I was in training 30 years ago. It was rare. Now everybody has it. And it's basically, they say it's autoimmune because they do a biopsy and they don't see any reason why the thyroid gland is inflamed. And so they say it's autoimmune, but it's from radiation. I mean, I believe it's from radiation.
2: So I'm probably the only person on the face of the earth that doesn't have a cell phone. I mean, I figure if I do this work, it's stupid if I, pull out my cell phone and start, scrolling or texting or, whatever. So, people say, how do you get along without a cell phone? And that is the question now, because our society is building everything around access to a cell phone. Obviously, almost everyone has one. And so you can't even go into a venue sometimes without having a cell phone to scan things and to, pay for your tickets. And it's like, you're left out if you don't have a cell phone.
0: Oh, absolutely. Yeah. And I think if you try to tell people that they should not have a cell phone, that you're going to run into a brick wall because
2: Brick
0: people love
2: wall.
0: it. So what I do instead is I say, have at it during the day. You can enjoy a cell phone without carrying it in your pocket and without putting it up to your ear. But at night, it's crucial to sleep in a very low EMF environment. And to me, that's the most important message I tell people. Do not put technology in your bedroom. Turn Wi-Fi routers off at night. And, you know, I recommend getting a detector to see what the levels are in your bedroom when you're trying to sleep. So there are these things that we don't even think about. Without the aid of a detector, it's almost impossible to sort through it all. But creating a sleep sanctuary where there's no EMF is crucial because then at least you're producing melatonin, your body has a chance to heal, and you can kind of correct some of the damage that was done during the day. And if you do that, then, you know, during the day, daily exposure might not be as damaging.
1: 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And of course, there's a lot more information about wireless radiation at our dedicated website, AmericansForResponsibleTech.org. That's going to do it for our show this week. Special thanks to Dr. Brown and to all of you who listen to and support this show. Patty and I will be back again next week with more news from Green Street. 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
4: Hello and welcome. The Earth is coming. This is Earth Riot Radio. The Earth is coming. Hurry up. We've been waiting. Do you need water? Okay, go, go, go, go. Winners of the science fair. Yes. Say it. Say it. Natural disasters are what? Acts of conscience. Wow. Patriotism is banned in Texas. Amen. Vicious mothers drop packets of estrogen on banks, prisoners, and RFK. On RFK, holy Jesus. Come on now. Look, come over here. You gotta see this. The Earth is coming. The Earth is coming. The word security is under house arrest. The bodies of AI programmers have cravings for disorientation. The revolution is evolution, very fast, decisive evolution. Mycelia swallow the blind surfers, human feces washing up on the Jersey shore, babbling turds speaking in broken teleprompter. 100 senators surrendered to endangered animals. The Earth is coming. The Earth is coming. Oh, this is so beautiful. The shadow of the tidal wave, the bursting pavement. What did the on-ramp say on his deathbed? Get it now. Get it. Get it. America, stop hiding. Come out from behind the atom bomb. Stop hiding. Come out from behind. Jesus Christ, Marilyn Monroe, the 59 Chevrolet. The Earth is coming. The Earth is coming. The Earth is coming.

You might be wondering, what are we doing? Well, when the eagle goes into the sky, when there's a storm, it doesn't fly through the storm. It goes over.

Oh, I feel so good.

We're not AI, are we? We're not AI, are we? I don't think I am. Is there any AI here? We're not AI. Let's say it together.

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Tell the person sitting next to you. I'm not AI. I'm not. No, I'm not.

Earth is coming. The Earth is coming. We stopped our shopping. The data centers convert into fields of orgasms. The Earth is blooming, rooting, flying, shrieking with pleasure. The sixth extinction is going door to door like Mondani supporters. Stop selling heaven and hell to ICE. It's dangerous. Families, children, take ICE to their yoga class. That's right. Kindness. Kindness. For God's sake, be kind. Be that surreal. That completely strange. Kindness. We will be kind on the beaches. We will be kind on the hills. We will be kind as the guns malfunction and slink away ashamed. The Earth is coming. We knew you'd show up. So glad to see you. Please, please, please, come on in. Take us. We're ready. The football fields are covered with buffalo. Of course. Of course. The off-ramps become canyons with shadows of falcons skating over the yellow rocks. Oh, yes, here we go now. Clouds of mycelia, tangles of roots, beginning to murmur under the lawns. Oh, it's happening. We knew we would come back to the Earth. Remember that one time? Remember when the Earth came? It was a Tuesday afternoon. We were in a traffic jam. Remember, on the Brooklyn-Queens Expressway? We knew something was up when the police got out of their flashing cars laughing and tore off their clothes. Our windshields dissolved into clouds of bacteria. We thought we heard singing coming from the seagulls overhead. Happy belches and groans underground. Our houses and apartments have locked us out. Americans are trapped in our common space where we belong. Where the Earth will come for us. We recognize that feeling we had when we were born, the pleasure of complete and utter helplessness. The Earth is coming, and we are going. The trees are clearing their throats. Listen up now. The trees have something to say. The Earth is coming. The Earth is coming. The Earth is coming. The Earth is coming.

Hello, welcome to News from the Natural World. I'm Savitri D. The Trump administration has reconstituted a government-wide program that tracks how climate change is transforming the U.S. after gutting it last year as part of a purge of programs that did not line up with its worldview. The U.S. Global Change Research Program is now headed by Matthew Wilicki, a former University of Alabama geochemist. Wilicki, who calls himself a professor in exile and who frequently critiques climate science on social media, will be in charge of the program's primary product, the congressionally mandated National Climate Assessment, a comprehensive report released every 4 years that shows how American infrastructure, lives, and the economy are affected by climate change. France, the Netherlands, and Belgium recorded 3,700 excess deaths during the June heat wave that sent temperatures soaring across Europe, with authorities warning that the numbers are preliminary and could rise. Experts have said the heat wave, which lasted from June 20th to 28th, was the worst ever recorded in Europe, causing disruption to power generation, damaging infrastructure, and overwhelming healthcare systems. The extreme heat was almost certainly driven by climate change, scientists said. French public health authorities said deaths at home rose 91% between June 22nd and 28th. Compared to the previous week, while deaths in nursing homes and healthcare facilities also increased. At least 12 people have died attempting to flee a wildfire in southern Spain, and 23 are still missing, officials said, as firefighters battled to bring one of the country's deadliest blazes on record under control. Many of the victims tried fleeing by car, but were engulfed by flames that spread rapidly, fanned by wind, through a wooded area around the town of Los Gallardos in Almería province. 4 people died in one vehicle. 8 others were found dead after apparently abandoning their cars and attempting to escape on foot along a route that was not part of the evacuation plan. Many of the charred corpses still had to be identified through DNA testing. Men's average testosterone levels have halved over the past 50 years, according to scientists, who say society is facing a male fertility crisis. Total testosterone levels in men declined by 54% between 1972 and 2019. Rising levels of obesity and diabetes are certainly major factors, but the work suggests that environmental factors such as endocrine-disrupting chemicals, which can be found in many household items, and global heating could also be factors in this striking decline. Data centers use more electricity in the U.S. than in any other country, including China. In 2025, nearly 40% of all power demand from data centers came from facilities based in the U.S., according to this year's Statistical Review of World Energy from the Energy Institute. It's the first year the sweeping annual report has tracked data center demand, a sign of how central the question of powering these massive facilities has become. To put that electricity use in perspective, American data centers alone consumed nearly 313 terawatt hours last year, more than Australia, Italy, Spain, or the United Kingdom generated to power their entire economies. Between 2022, when OpenAI introduced the ChatGPT 3.5 model, and 2025, global data center power demand grew by 59%. Demand in the U.S. could nearly triple by 2030. Lake Powell, the U.S.'s second largest reservoir, threatens to plunge to unprecedentedly low levels this year after a historically low snowpack failed to raise its water level. The 185-mile Colorado River Reservoir currently stands at about 22% of its capacity, or roughly 5.6 million acre-feet. After a winter of historically low snowpack in the mountains and a heat wave that broke records across the Southwest in March, water levels at Lake Powell barely rose at all. In Milan, an unusual project has animals gathering for the Parliament of Living Species, hoping policymakers will consider them when making decisions about what to build and where. Each of the 50 animals in the Parliament are voiced by masked human representatives and selected for their vulnerability to urban development. Each of them calls Milan home, residing in its buildings, parks, and waterfront areas. A representative of the Swifts decries the demolition of the San Siro Stadium, which thousands of this species use as a nesting ground. And later, a fox pipes up on behalf of the underground dwellers to advocate for green corridors to be prioritized over new surface parking.
The Parliament of Living Things organizers hope participants will leave with a greater sensitivity to the needs of urban species and will consider them when making decisions that affect the entire ecosystem. In Australia this week, conservationists released up to 100 eastern barred bandicoots onto Phillip Island, a populated coastal island near Melbourne. Each one of the rabbit-sized marsupials had been carefully bred to increase their chances of survival in the wild. Their numbers plummeted in Australia due to a combination of natural predators such as foxes and habitat destruction. By the late 1980s, just 60 remained, found among abandoned cars in a trash dump. These survivors were taken into captivity for breeding, and by 1991, they were declared extinct in the wild. Thanks to conservationists' efforts, the number of eastern barred bandicoots jumped from 150 to an estimated 1,500 in 2021. This was mainly achieved through creating predator-free sites and moving some of the animals onto fox-free islands. Eastern barred bandicoots are powerful ecosystem engineers thanks to their burrowing habits, which help improve soil health, seed dispersal, water retention, and nutrient cycling, all of which strengthen landscapes against floods and droughts. New research demonstrating that bumblebees exhibit emotion-like behaviors has implications for how scientists understand the consciousness of insects. The first of its kind study, published in Proceedings of the National Academy of Sciences, used slow-motion video to capture how bumblebees shake their heads and wipe their mouths if they don't like food, and lick their lips if they do. The study of 18 colonies of bumblebees found the insects could show observable liking and disliking behaviors, as opposed to just wanting actions or simple feeding reflexes. Many people are comfortable saying that insects can sense, learn, and make decisions, but much less comfortable saying that they may evaluate things as pleasant or unpleasant. A new study debunks the long-standing claim that baby rattlesnakes are more dangerous than adults. Researchers found that young rattlesnakes can control their venom just like adults, while adult snakes usually inject much more venom and cause much more serious bites. Since the 1970s, China has planted more than 66 billion trees in one of the largest reforestation projects ever undertaken. Many of these trees are part of the so-called Great Green Wall that acts as a natural barrier against the northern desert's sandstorms, some of which are so gusty they reach Beijing. The Great Green Wall also sequesters carbon from the atmosphere and halts aridification. By 2020, these newly planted forests covered 90.31 million hectares, accounting for a staggering 36.6% of the nation's total forest land. Scientists are beginning to understand that these newly engineered forests don't function the same way natural ones do. The discoveries suggest that the global climate models we use to understand forest behavior might be fundamentally mistuned. China's planted forests increase their leaf cover 2 to 3 times faster than natural forests. Part of this hypergrowth has to do with the tree's sprightly age, as younger leaves are naturally more efficient and receptive to taking in CO2. But it isn't only youth. Even when the researchers strictly accounted for tree age and local growing conditions, the planted forests still grew 4.6% faster than expected. This growth spurt was even more pronounced in mixed and evergreen forests, which showed remarkably intense responses to rising atmospheric CO2, sucking up far more greenhouse gas from the atmosphere than it emitted. And now, the sounds of extinction. The Walia ibex, also known as the Abyssinian ibex, is a rare species of wild goat found only in the highlands of northern Ethiopia. They are a critically endangered species. The Walia ibex lives in steep, rocky cliff areas between 8 and 15,000 feet. They are grazers. Their diets include bushes, herbs, lichens, shrubs, grasses, and creepers. They have enormous, beautiful horns. Habitat loss and fragmentation, hunting and poaching are major threats to the species. The recent war between the Ethiopian government and the Tigray People's Liberation Front has also hampered conservation efforts. In December 2025,
there were only 271 surviving Walia ibex. And hear the sound of two Walia ibex in a male courtship battle.

And Reverend Billy here again. How are you? Or how's your Earth riot going? We've embraced lots of left turns, lots of leaps and whirling, spinning, unexpected songs and statements, and lots of animals, insects and birds joining us, thunderstorms. I'd like to thank Danny Fisher for that AI song. He's not AI, hopefully. Neither are his listeners. That was from one of our live shows at the Quaker Meeting House here in New York. Now we've got a new show coming up. If some of you might be in town, it's Sunday, July 26th, 7 p.m. The Quaker Meeting House at 15th Street between 2nd and 3rd Avenue. So maybe we'll see you there. We need to thank Jason Candler, our editor, and Savitri D, of course, from the news from the natural world. Josh Kawan Nelson is the person who shouts out, "The eagle soars over the storm." And that's from our live show as well. We know that the Earth is coming. And the Earth is coming in many ways that we can't anticipate. When we talked to Leonard Peltier in that recent interview we had with him for Earth Riot, we asked him outright, are these cyclones, are these all this fire and flood, are these messages coming from Mother Earth? He said, exactly, yes. And we have to learn to translate the Earth's messages. She's talking to us. Well, maybe we got one step or a couple steps, maybe three or four steps, a little bit closer in today's strange Earth riot. In this half hour, we tried to go in a lot of different directions. We hope that this helps you be inventive. The Earth, I think, wants us to evolve now. Can we be strange enough to change enough? Somebody give me an earth.

0: I'm Dr. Anthony Lizowitz, and this is Climate Connections. On an early fall day in the North End neighborhood of Detroit, residents hopped on bikes for a guided tour of solar installations. Kids built solar-powered robots, played in a solar-powered bouncy house, and ate s'mores roasted in a solar oven.
1: So people got to see solar in an operation that they never would have imagined. When you can see it, when you can know it's there, then they have a better sense of, yes, this could work for me as well.
0: Reverend Joan Ross is founder of the North End Woodward Community Coalition, a nonprofit in the largely low-income African-American neighborhood. She says many families in her community struggle to pay electricity bills that are very high. Going solar can reduce those monthly bills. So her group informs people about solar energy, helps them assess financing options, and connects them with quality contractors. It also arranges bulk buying discounts to reduce the upfront costs of installing solar panels. Ross is determined to make sure that more people can access clean, affordable energy.
1: To actually see these things coming to life in my community and the ways that people can embrace solar, it's really an exciting time for me.
0: Climate Connections is produced by the Yale Center for Environmental Communication. To hear more stories like this, visit climateconnections.org.
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3: 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I'm your host, Rich Hartwick. Thanks for tuning in. We've got a bunch of old favorites in this week's show, plus new releases from Super Resistors and Gang of Four, so stick around for those. But we're going to start things off this week with the Soft Boys, right here on Human Fly Radio.

to town, you know. So I got this bedsit on Earl's Court, and like, not many people come to visit me. In fact, no one comes at all. But there's this bird across the way.

Music there from Eddie and the Hot Rods with the title track from their 1977 album Life on the Line. Before them, British punk group The Members with Solitary Confinement, a single of theirs released in 1978. Before them, New York band with frontman Handsome Dick Manitoba, it was The Dictators with What It Is, off of their Blood Brothers record released in 1978. And before them at the top of the set, English group led by Robin Hitchcock prior to his successful solo career. It was the Soft Boys with I Want to Destroy You, found on their 1980 sophomore release Underwater Moonlight. Next up from Australia, we've got the Scientists right here on Human Fly Radio.

But what if circumstances were to magnify one of them in size and strength, took it out of its primitive world and turned it loose in ours? Then expect something that's fiercer, more cruel and deadly than anything that ever walked the earth.

Music from Modern English there, with a track called Move in Light, found on their Mesh and Lace record, released in 1981. Before them, from Killing Joke, we heard The Weight, off of their self-titled debut record from 1980. Before them, a brand new single from Gang of Four, with a new and politically charged track entitled No Kings Here. Before them, English mod punks The Jam with But I'm Different Now, found on their Sound Effects record from 1980. And at the top of the set, out of Australia, we heard The Scientists with Sorry, Sorry, Sorry, found on their self-titled record released in 1981. My name is Rich Hartwick. This is Human Fly Radio. I do appreciate you sticking around. Next up, the first portion of this next set features the lineup of bands playing Paris Bar in Detroit on Friday, June 26th. Headlining the night are the Amino Acids, along with the Flipsters, and warming things up, my band Rabbit Ears. We're going to start things off with Rabbit Ears, with a track called Spider, right here on Human Fly Radio.

Knock me your lobes, Earth Angels. This is Rick Mills of the Flipsters. And your device is tuned into the swinging sounds of Human Fly Radio with your happening host, Rich Hartwick.

0: Even science was stunned. The new atomic miracle should have been mankind's greatest boon. Instead, when such power to cause phenomenal growth proved dangerously unstable, man was confronted with his most shocking blunder.
1: Stop.

from Northern Ireland, that was The Undertones with You've Got My Number, Why Don't You Use It, a single of theirs from 1979. Before them, The Fall with City Hobgoblins, a single of theirs from 1980. Before them, Detroit Surfcore Aliens, The Amino Acids with Explosive Heads, found in their Man in the Universe debut full-length record released in 2002. Before them, Detroit Hip Shake and Rock and Roll for the Now crowd. It was the Flipsters with Out of Sight with My Baby Tonight, found on their Goon Lagoon Sessions Volume 1 EP released in 2025. And at the top of the set, fuzzed out Detroit Erie Garage Surf from Rabbit Ears with a track called Spider off of their Should Be Fine EP released in 2019. And those last three bands you can hear at Paris Bar on McNichols in Detroit on Friday, June 26th. Next up, we've got Croatian surf band The Bambi Molesters right here on Human Fly Radio.

0: the isotope triggered our nutrient into a nightmare.
1: A blunder that transformed a tiny insect into the 100-foot spider that was now ravaging the panic-stricken countryside.

0: Scottish punk group there, the Rizzillos, with 2000 AD, found on their Can't Stand the Rizzillos album, released in 1978. Before them, the Avengers with Thin White Line, found on the B-side to their cover of the Rolling Stones' Paint It Black, a single of theirs released in 1983. And you can find the Avengers playing the Magic Bag in Ferndale, Michigan on June 14th. Before the Avengers, we heard Boston surf punk from Beware the Dangers of a Ghost Scorpion. We heard the track I See Them Heads But Not Them Bodies, found on their self-titled record released in 2020. Before them, out of Savannah, Georgia, we heard Super Resistors with their eponymous track Super Resistors from their upcoming debut record to be released in 2026. And at the top of the set, we heard Croatian surf band The Bambi Molesters with Wrong Turn, found on their As the Dark Wave Swells record, released in 2010. That will do it for this week's show. I do appreciate you tuning in. Soundbites heard during this week's show are from the trailer for the 1955 kaiju B-movie classic Tarantula. My name is Rich Hartwick. This has been Human Fly Radio. And until next time, be kind to every kind. See ya, bye. Using Jim Warfare.
1: So fantastic, words can't begin to describe it. You must see it with your own eyes to believe it. When the fly comes your way.

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That first track was by SWV with Anything. That is a beautiful song. That's the first track on their album, on their debut album. And that's just very, very breathtaking. It's an amazing track right there. Big shout out to SWV. So doing her thing out there. Tonight we're going to get into some heavy 90s R&B. And we all know that decade was priceless in terms of culture, music, movies, life, especially, and R&B. Next up, we got Lisa Stansfield with Never Gonna Fall in Love Again. Please keep it locked here on The Notes with me, Marv Kelly, on WNUC LP 96.7 FM.

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That last set was featuring Lisa Stansfield with Never Gonna Fall in Love Again, followed by Maxwell with Something Something, written by the late, great Leon Ware. May he rest in peace. After that was Alfonso Hunter with Black of the Berry. And that last track was by Jamiroquai with Blow Your Mind off of their first album, Emergency on Planet Earth. Yes, Jamiroquai got down like that. Reminds me of Roof Garden by Al Jarreau. Very nice track. Next up, we got When We Get by the late, great D'Angelo, my idol. May he rest in peace, rest in heaven. Please keep it locked here on The Notes with me, Marv Kelly, on WNUC LP 96.7 FM.

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0: Thank you all for staying tuned in to The Notes with me, Marv Kelly, on WNUC LP 96.7 FM. A long set, but a perfect set, I must say. Gotta give myself credit. Featuring D'Angelo with When We Get By. Rest in peace to D'Angelo. Followed by another track by Lisa Stansfield entitled The Very Thought of You off of her self-titled album, which is very, very underrated, and it is a must. You gotta hear it. The whole thing is no skips, pretty much. Followed by Jeanne with Crush. After that was Chris Walker with Love Tonight. After that was Groove Theory with Hello, It's Me, cover from the Isley Brothers. And that last track was by Sade, the Queen, Wifey, with I Couldn't Love You More off of the Love Deluxe album. Well, that's the show for tonight. I appreciate y'all tuning in. Listen to some 90s R&B with me. Please tune in every Sunday at 10 p.m. Eastern, 9 p.m. Central, and a repeat show every Tuesday at 12 p.m. Eastern, 11 a.m. Central. Last track I'm going to leave you with is by Tony Tone, entitled I Couldn't Keep It to Myself. Thank you all for tuning in, and I'll see y'all next time.
1: Oh, come on, baby. Please, come on. I ain't gonna tell nobody. Come on. We could have did it by now. Come on.

0: been going through.
1: I love you.
2: Midnight seems so nice to me. It's the start of a new day. And there's no place in this world that I'd rather be than right here with midnight and you. Right on, baby.

0: I'm Dr. Anthony Lizerwitz, and this is Climate Connections. Hundreds of feet deep in the ocean, light fades to black, and a vibrant ecosystem comes to life. This is the ocean's twilight zone, a cold, dark place that's home to strange jellyfish and glowing squids, as well as plankton and countless fish.
1: It's really an amazing assemblage of animals that have adapted to these low light and cold conditions.
0: Chris Dorsett of the nonprofit Ocean Conservancy says these animals help regulate the Earth's climate by transporting planet-warming carbon deep underwater. The ocean absorbs a lot of carbon dioxide from the atmosphere. Then tiny phytoplankton near the ocean's surface take up carbon as they photosynthesize and grow. Every night, creatures from the twilight zone swim to the surface to eat these phytoplankton and other creatures. Then they take that carbon back down to the deep, where much of it will remain. But Dorsett says the twilight zone is in trouble, as companies grow more interested in deep-sea fishing and mining. So he says it's vital that countries enact policies to protect it.
1: This area very much needs to be protected before activities begin that could really impact it and impact those values for society.
0: Climate Connections is produced by the Yale Center for Environmental Communication. To learn more about climate change, visit climateconnections.org.

0: I'm Dr. Anthony Lizowitz, and this is Climate Connections. During the summer, stacks of envelopes arrive at a lab in upstate New York. Inside are ticks that people pulled off their bodies after spending time outside.
1: And then we tell them what tick species it was, what life cycle stage it was, and what pathogen it carried.
0: Sarah Vanantangamani runs the Upstate Tick Testing Laboratory at SUNY Upstate Medical University. He says tick populations are expanding in many parts of the Northeast, largely because of climate change. As temperatures warm, ticks can survive in some areas that were once too cold for them and stay active longer in the year. Climate change is also shifting the geographic range of some of the animals ticks feed on.
1: When this wildlife moves to a different geographic area, the ticks are carried along with them as well.
0: Since 2019, his team has tested more than 30,000 ticks, mostly from New York. They found that about a third carried one or more pathogens, like the bacteria that causes Lyme disease, the virus that causes tick-borne encephalitis, or the parasite that causes babesiosis. So the lab gives people information they can share with their doctor, and it also gives scientists data to track the changing risks as the climate warms. Climate Connections is produced by the Yale Center for Environmental Communication. To learn more about climate change, visit climateconnections.org.

0: They're just like
1: my
0: ice.
1: My mother will start to worry.
0: Beautiful, what's your
1: my
0: hurry?
1: My father will be pacing the floor.
0: Listen to the fireplace
1: now
0: roar.
1: Now really, I've got to scurry.
0: Beautiful, please don't
1: well,
0: hurry.
1: Well, maybe just a half a drink
0: put
1: more.
0: Put some records on while I pour.
1: The neighbors might
0: but
1: think.
0: But baby, it's bad out there.
1: Say, what's in the street?
0: No cabs to be had out there.
1: I wish I knew
0: your
1: how.
0: Your eyes are like starlight
1: to
0: now.
1: To break the spell.
0: I'll take your hat. Your hair looks swell.
1: I ought to say no, no, no,
0: mind
1: sir.
0: If I move in close?

0: nice and comfortable in here, isn't it, honey?
1: Yeah. I simply must
0: go. But baby, it's cold outside.
1: The answer is no.

0: gaze upon a tropical shore.
1: My maiden aunt's mind is vicious.
0: Your lips are delicious.
1: Well, maybe just a cigarette more.
0: Never such a blizzard before.
1: I gotta get
0: but
1: home.
0: But baby, you'd freeze out there.
1: Say, lend me your
0: it's
1: coat.
0: It's up to your knees out there.
1: You've really been grand.
0: I thrill when you touch my hand.
1: Oh, don't you see?
0: How can you do this thing to me?
1: There's bound to be talk tomorrow.
0: Think of my lifelong sorrow.
1: At least there will be plenty implied.
0: If you caught pneumonia and died,
1: I really can't
0: get
1: stay.
0: Over that old doubt.
1: Oh,
0: baby,
1: but it's cold.
0: You know it's cold outside?
1: Yeah.

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2: I'm Dr. Anthony Lizowitz, and this is Climate Connections. Dealing with a flooded home is stressful and difficult, especially for people who are struggling financially. Lucas Belluri, a PhD candidate at the University of Arizona, researches flooding in predominantly Latino communities in the Rio Grande Valley. It's an area prone to flooding, and the problem is growing worse as the climate warms. He says many residents have limited incomes and lack bank accounts. Some may not qualify for FEMA aid or hesitate to apply. For example, if they lack legal status or do not have documents proving they own their home.
3: And frankly, there's, I think, a lot of simply mistrust right now when it comes to these communities and the federal government.
2: So to make urgent home repairs or replace a flooded car, people may turn instead to payday loans or car title loans that are easy to get but have very high interest rates.
3: We're talking sometimes 4 or even 500% interest rates.
2: So many people struggle to pay off these loans and end up deeply in debt. To help protect people, Belluri says Texas could better regulate lenders, for example, by imposing caps on interest rates. And he says increasing access to trustworthy sources of financial assistance could help reduce people's reliance on predatory loans.
4: Climate Connections is produced by the Yale Center for Environmental Communication. 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
3: We really love when we're able to plant trees in a space that those students are going to experience again and again. 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
2: Jonathan Fantasier, who runs the program, says the One Tree Per Child initiative was started in Australia by singer Olivia Newton-John and her friend John Dee. It was brought to Pittsburgh about 10 years ago, and participants have since planted hundreds of trees. 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
3: The best part for me of working with young people who are aware of and concerned about climate change is that we can demonstrably show them something practical that they can do about it.
2: Climate Connections is produced by the Yale Center for Environmental Communication. To learn more about climate change, visit climateconnections.org.
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0: 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When I'm a human fly, I spend it in a
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0: I'm Dr. Anthony Lizerwitz, and this is Climate Connections. From Little League tournaments to preseason football practices, young athletes often play outside on hot summer days. And as the climate warms, they're increasingly at risk of heat-related illness. Jessica Murphy, an assistant professor of exercise and sports science at the University of North Carolina at Chapel Hill, says kids in some communities are more vulnerable than others. The dangers are often greatest in cities because concrete and asphalt absorb heat.
1: We can experience much higher temperatures in these areas than others that have more green spaces.
0: And she says youth sports teams often lack resources to help keep kids safe, like cold water immersion tubs to use in an emergency, or professional athletic trainers who are experts in player safety.
1: Their presence alone can be such a luxury, and not every child has access to those things.
0: In low-income areas, teams may also lack access to air-conditioned buildings, so they cannot move inside on extremely hot days. So Murphy says it's important for coaches and families to be aware of the risks of extreme heat and take steps to keep all young athletes safe. Climate Connections is produced by the Yale Center for Environmental Communication. To learn more about climate change, visit climateconnections.org.
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I'm Dr. Anthony Lizowitz, and this is Climate Connections. Melting ice is not the only reason global sea levels are rising. Climate change is also causing the ocean's water to expand, pushing it farther onto shore. As the climate warms, most of the additional heat in the atmosphere is absorbed by the ocean. Today, the surface of the ocean is about a degree and a half Fahrenheit warmer than it was in the 1800s. When water gets hotter, water molecules start to move farther and farther away from each other. This causes the water to take up more space, a phenomenon called thermal expansion. This expansion is too small to notice in a cup or a bathtub, but across thousands of miles of ocean, it has a big impact. Over the past 30 years, global sea levels have risen by more than 3 inches, and scientists estimate that thermal expansion is likely responsible for about a third to a half of that increase. Sea level rise is already making floods more common in many coastal cities, like Rockport, Texas, and Norfolk, Virginia. And as people add more planet-warming carbon pollution to the atmosphere, the ocean is warming and expanding, and glaciers are melting even faster. Together, these changes are causing sea levels to rise more rapidly and pushing the ocean farther onto shore. Climate Connections is produced by the Yale Center for Environmental Communication. To learn more about climate change, visit climateconnections.org.

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0: 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For me, he is also my father. In 1994, Bishop Evans founded Soul Harvest Ministries in Highland Park. Through the years, the ministry has provided food and clothing assistance, youth and senior programming, community gathering space, and spiritual support for individuals and families throughout the area. Bishop Evans has devoted his life to ministry, education, and service. His work has extended beyond the church through partnerships and efforts that have supported the well-being of residents across the community. Today, a portion of John R. Street from McNichols to Ferris bears the honorary name Bishop Lewis E. Evans Boulevard, recognizing a lifetime of service to others. For more information regarding Soul Harvest Ministries and the dedication of Bishop Lewis E. Evans Boulevard, visit soulharvestmen.org or email soulharvestministries1@outlook.com. I am Pastor Brenda Evans Newell, and this Community Spotlight message is brought to you by Christ Harvest Fellowship, Soul Harvest Ministries, and WNUC 96.7 FM, Detroit's community radio station.
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2: 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The Mary Ellen McCormick Complex, built in the 1930s, was Boston's first public housing project. And now, a major overhaul will revitalize the complex and prepare it for the changing climate.
3: How do we make it more sustainable and more livable for the next 100 years?
2: Devanshi Purohit is with CBT Architects, which drafted the master plan for the redevelopment. It includes all-electric, energy-efficient units for current residents, new market-rate housing, and business space, amid parks and other gathering areas. When designing the outdoor spaces, the team preserved mature trees that provide shade, so people can stay cooler even as the climate warms. Climate change is also increasing the risk of flooding from storm surge and sea level rise in nearby Boston Harbor, so the complex will be raised to ensure every building sits above projected future flood levels. And the landscaping will include features such as rain gardens that help water soak underground instead of pooling.
3: It's all just about keeping the water out, keeping the systems running, and making sure that the residents are safe.
2: The first new building will open this fall, with more to come over the next 2 decades, creating a climate-resilient future for a historic Boston neighborhood. Climate Connections is produced by the Yale Center for Environmental Communication. To learn more about climate change, visit climateconnections.org.
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0: I'm Dr. Anthony Lizerwitz, and this is Climate Connections. Working a long shift in intense heat can be dangerous, whether it's in a sunny farm field or a sweltering restaurant kitchen. People working in these conditions can get seriously ill or even suffer a potentially fatal heat stroke. Gaurav Vasisht of the New York State Insurance Fund says an analysis by his group showed that workers' compensation claims were much more common on very hot days.
1: Injuries on average were 45% more likely and 20% more severe.
0: And global warming is bringing more extreme heat. So last year, the New York State Insurance Fund began offering a program to help small businesses in industries such as construction, manufacturing, and farming buy fans, cooling vests, ventilated hard hats, and other personal protective equipment, or PPE, for their employees.
1: This is a 10% premium credit up to $1,000 that's available to small businesses that purchase PPE to protect their employees from the effects of climate change, of extreme heat.
0: Vasisht says the program is already making an impact.
1: People have come up to us and said that they've been able to purchase PPE that they wouldn't have been able to purchase. That's pretty heartening to hear that.
0: Climate Connections is produced by the Yale Center for Environmental Communication. To learn more about climate change, visit climateconnections.org.

seems so nice to me. It's the start of a new day. And there's no place in this world that I'd rather be than right here with midnight and you. Right on, baby.

0: I'm Dr. Anthony Lizerwitz, and this is Climate Connections. In March 2025, more than a foot of rain fell on parts of South Texas in less than 3 days.
1: Some communities were flooded and inundated for up to and even longer than a week after the major rain event.
0: Lucas Belluri, a PhD candidate at the University of Arizona, says some of the hardest hit areas were low-income, largely Latino communities called colonias.
1: Colonias are highly vulnerable to flooding. Many colonias were built in former farmland that was sort of shaped like a bowl to be irrigated from the Rio Grande River.
0: And most colonias lack adequate drainage. So during storms, which are growing more intense as the climate changes, water rushes into these low-lying areas and has nowhere to go. To help highlight the problem, Belluri partnered with community groups to develop a flood mapping tool that combines satellite data with information shared by residents. It shows exactly which areas in the southern tip of Texas were inundated during each of 13 flood events over the past 8 years.
1: And it enables people to zoom in, to zoom out, to type in their address.
0: The maps help reveal which areas bear the greatest burden during extreme rain, so people can advocate for solutions to help keep their communities safe. Climate Connections is produced by the Yale Center for Environmental Communication. To learn more about climate change, visit climateconnections.org.

This time we'd like to do for you a beautiful number that was recorded and written by the Beatles. It is entitled Yesterday.

0: I'm Dr. Anthony Lizowitz, and this is Climate Connections. People across the world are signing up to be online walrus detectives. They're scanning hundreds of thousands of satellite images of the Arctic to find and count the blubbery, tusked animals. Rod Downey is with the nonprofit WWF, which partnered with the British Antarctic Survey to launch the Walrus from Space project. He says walruses are under threat as human activity in the Arctic increases and climate warming melts the sea ice they use for breeding and resting.
1: Despite being such big, powerful animals, they're really increasingly vulnerable to climate change as the sea ice is literally melting out from beneath them.
0: To study how warming will affect walruses and take action to protect them, scientists need to know how many walruses there are now and where they live. But the Arctic is vast and remote, and the animals get spooked when people are nearby. So instead of counting them in person, the team asks volunteers to identify them from satellite images. Donnie hopes that this project can help people learn more about the Arctic and feel like they're making a difference.
1: Having something really practical to do that will contribute towards the science and ultimately contribute towards the conservation of an iconic Arctic species is just a great opportunity.
0: Climate Connections is produced by the Yale Center for Environmental Communication. To learn more about climate change, visit climateconnections.org.
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0: I'd be lying if I told you you weren't taking all of my time. Lying again if I said I care, cause honestly I don't mind. 27 rays and your sunshine, it's your world and not mine. Step, but I can't chase unless it's mutual. Been a man since back when Chase got by mutual. Little cash out for your hair, did in your cuticles.
1: What you need, baby? What I say?

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1: I'm Dr. Anthony Lizerwitz, and this is Climate Connections. During the summer, stacks of envelopes arrive at a lab in upstate New York. Inside are ticks that people pulled off their bodies after spending time outside.
2: And then we tell them what tick species it was, what life cycle stage it was, and what pathogen it carried.
1: Sarah Von Ntongamani runs the Upstate Tick Testing Laboratory at SUNY Upstate Medical University. He says tick populations are expanding in many parts of the Northeast, largely because of climate change. As temperatures warm, ticks can survive in some areas that were once too cold for them and stay active longer in the year. Climate change is also shifting the geographic range of some of the animals ticks feed on.
2: When this wildlife moves to a different geographic area, the ticks are carried along with them as well.
1: Since 2019, his team has tested more than 30,000 ticks, mostly from New York. They found that about a third carried one or more pathogens, like the bacteria that causes Lyme disease, the virus that causes tick-borne encephalitis, or the parasite that causes babesiosis. So the lab gives people information they can share with their doctor, and it also gives scientists data to track the changing risks as the climate warms. Climate Connections is produced by the Yale Center for Environmental Communication. To learn more about climate change, visit climateconnections.org.

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1: When I'm a human fly, I spend it in a while.
2: Solar energy is a renewable energy source that can provide the opportunity to do many things. Solar energy improves public health, it reduces energy bills, reduces greenhouse gases, and supports utility grid reliability. But more importantly, solar energy promotes jobs and economic development. This solar fact is a public service announcement of this station.
3: I'm Dr. Anthony Lizowitz, and this is Climate Connections. Hundreds of feet deep in the ocean, light fades to black, and a vibrant ecosystem comes to life. This is the ocean's twilight zone, a cold, dark place that's home to strange jellyfish and glowing squids, as well as plankton and countless fish.
4: It's really an amazing assemblage of animals that have adapted to these low light and cold conditions.
3: Chris Dorsett of the nonprofit Ocean Conservancy says these animals help regulate the Earth's climate by transporting planet-warming carbon deep underwater. The ocean absorbs a lot of carbon dioxide from the atmosphere. Then tiny phytoplankton near the ocean's surface take up carbon as they photosynthesize and grow. Every night, creatures from the twilight zone swim to the surface to eat these phytoplankton and other creatures. Then they take that carbon back down to the deep, where much of it will remain. But Dorsett says the Twilight Zone is in trouble as companies grow more interested in deep-sea fishing and mining. So he says it's vital that countries enact policies to protect it.
4: This area very much needs to be protected before activities begin that could really impact it and impact those values for society.
3: Climate Connections is produced by the Yale Center for Environmental Communication. To learn more about climate change, visit climateconnections.org.

0: 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Solar energy improves public health, it reduces energy bills, reduces greenhouse gases, and supports utility grid reliability. But more importantly, solar energy promotes jobs and economic development. This solar fact is a public service announcement of this station.
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2: I'm Dr. Anthony Lizerwitz, and this is Climate Connections. In Wisconsin, the Menominee Nation is installing solar panels and battery systems at the homes of tribal elders.
3: Here on the reservation, with any major storms, we continuously lose power. And sometimes it'll be for days, sometimes it'll be for weeks. So we wanted to make sure that our elders were taken care of.
2: That's Tribal Utility Director Daryl Piause. The tribe is partnering with solar companies and nonprofit funders on the Elder Solar Program. So far, he says they've installed solar and battery systems at the homes of about a dozen elders who need electricity to run medical equipment like dialysis machines or oxygen concentrators. When the grid is down, the solar panels and batteries directly power their homes, so people can get through an outage without disruption. The rest of the time, energy from the solar panels flows back to the grid, reducing residents' utility costs.
3: Most of our elders are on fixed incomes, and anywhere that we can help them save that money so they can put it towards groceries or put it towards gas, that was our priority.
2: So the tribe is using clean energy to help some of its most vulnerable members save money and stay safe. Climate Connections is produced by the Yale Center for Environmental Communication. To learn more about climate change, visit climateconnections.org.

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4: I'm Dr. Anthony Lizerwitz, and this is Climate Connections. A new paint job on your house could be an opportunity to make your home look and feel a little cooler. So-called cool exterior walls are coated with paints or other materials that efficiently reflect the sun's rays and emit heat that's been absorbed.
5: The material stays cooler in the sun, and this helps to cool the outdoor air around the exterior wall, as well as reduce the amount of solar heat gain into the building.
4: Audrey McGarrell is with the Cool Roof Rating Council. The nonprofit tests how roofing materials and exterior paints and finishes perform as cool surfaces. Light colors naturally reflect more visible sunlight, so many cool wall products are white. But cool walls come in darker colors, too. Some paints are made with special pigments that reflect the sun's near-infrared radiation, which is invisible but transmits heat. Those paints do cost more, but McGarrell says the investment often pays off over time because cool walls help cut air conditioning costs. So she suggests people in warm climates consider cool walls when it's time to repaint.
5: Thinking about how comfortable and energy efficient your home is going to be 10, 15, 20 years down the road, it's important to consider all aspects of resilience to heat.
4: Climate Connections is produced by the Yale Center for Environmental Communication. To learn more about climate change, visit climateconnections.org.

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0: I'm Dr. Anthony Lizowitz, and this is Climate Connections. The Mary Ellen McCormick Complex, built in the 1930s, was Boston's first public housing project. And now, a major overhaul will revitalize the complex and prepare it for the changing climate.
1: How do we make it more sustainable and more livable for the next 100 years?
0: Devanshi Purohit is with CBT Architects, which drafted the master plan for the redevelopment. It includes all-electric, energy-efficient units for current residents, new market-rate housing, and business space, amid parks and other gathering areas. When designing the outdoor spaces, the team preserved mature trees that provide shade, so people can stay cooler even as the climate warms. Climate change is also increasing the risk of flooding from storm surge and sea level rise in nearby Boston Harbor, so the complex will be raised to ensure every building sits above projected future flood levels. And the landscaping will include features such as rain gardens that help water soak underground instead of pooling.
1: It's all just about keeping the water out, keeping the systems running, and making sure that the residents are safe.
0: The first new building will open this fall, with more to come over the next two decades, creating a climate-resilient future for a historic Boston neighborhood. Climate Connections is produced by the Yale Center for Environmental Communication. To learn more about climate change, visit climateconnections.org.
2: 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Solar energy improves public health, it reduces energy bills, reduces greenhouse gases, and supports utility grid reliability. But more importantly, solar energy promotes jobs and economic development. This solar fact is a public service announcement of this station.
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I'm Dr. Anthony Lizerwitz, and this is Climate Connections. When Hurricane Helene hit North Carolina in 2024, some areas got over a foot of rain. In Craigtown, a small community in the western part of the state, this downpour caused a river of mud to rush downhill into town, destroying homes and killing over a dozen people. As climate change causes more extreme rain in many parts of the country, the threat of devastating landslides like this could grow. Heavy storms can saturate the soil on hills and mountains until water, mud, and debris come tumbling down. And other climate change impacts can raise the risks, too. For example, severe wildfires leave ground burned and barren, with few plants to hold the soil in place and absorb water. So when rain hits, water, dirt, and debris can suddenly rush down a mountain. And in northern regions, warming temperatures are melting glaciers and frozen ground, destabilizing mountain slopes. Many landslides strike suddenly, leaving little time to escape, so it's crucial to plan ahead. Learn about your area's landslide risk, sign up for emergency alerts, and have a go bag ready, so you can stay safe if disaster strikes and you need to evacuate. Climate Connections is produced by the Yale Center for Environmental Communication. To learn more about climate change, visit climateconnections.org.

0: I'm Dr. Anthony Lizerwitz, and this is Climate Connections. Each year, donors and foundations give billions of dollars to groups working to address climate change. But Edgar Villanueva of the Lumbee Tribe in North Carolina says only a tiny fraction goes to indigenous communities who have long cared for the earth.
1: I often think of those communities as having solutions, the best solutions to the problems that we are facing.
0: He says members of tribal communities may not have connections to wealthy donors or may lack certain credentials that foundations are looking for.
1: I stay up at night worrying about folks that I know who are so critical to this movement and yet have to spend half time or more out begging for resources to do their work.
0: So to help relieve that pressure, his organization, the Decolonizing Wealth Project, created the Indigenous Earth Fund. They raise money from donors and foundations, then distribute those funds to projects chosen by a group of Indigenous advisors. Since 2021, they've granted more than $5 million to projects in clean energy, forest management, and more, all led by Indigenous people.
1: Folks who I truly believe we can trust to guide us into the future and take care of this planet because they have stewarded it for so, so long.
0: Climate Connections is produced by the Yale Center for Environmental Communication. To learn more about climate change, visit climateconnections.org.

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0: Hey, Detroit, I have a good feeling because I am in community. This is my block, my hood, and my city. And I'm the Revy Rev, the Reverend Joan Ross. So excited. Today is Soul Solar Detroit. And we have as a guest online with us one of the most special people in my life, Dr. Michael Dorsey. I count him as a mentor, as a big brother. I count him as everything. He's been such a great help to us as we do the work in solar. I'm going to welcome online Dr. Michael Dorsey. Dr. Dorsey, can you hear me?
1: Reverend Ross, it's a pleasure to be on, as usual. Thank you so much for having me.
0: Oh, wow, it's great. And it's wonderful knowing you're back in Detroit for a little while. I know your travels take you out of here all the time, but you're back home for a few minutes.
1: Indeed I am, and thanks for having me on. I appreciate it.
0: Okay, so Dr. Dorsey is the managing partner of Eberson. Did I say that right? Eberson Solar?
1: That's correct. Eberson Solar, exactly.
0: Eberson
1: Solar Developer.
0: Right. But you also serve here in Michigan on the Michigan Environmental Justice Coalition as well. Is that correct?
1: No, the Michigan Environmental Council. Board, and I'm a new board member beginning the first of this year.
0: All right. So tell us, first of all, you have such a global perspective of solar and renewables and the whole situation that we're in and climate change. What are you seeing in solar around the world? Are we catching up? Are we behind? And then how do you see Detroit in that picture?
1: We're seeing three, amazing things. Two of them really positive, and one of them, you know, unfortunately somewhat negative, you know, and I'll give you the bad news first.
0: Okay.
1: The bad news, and I think Michiganders in particular and folks across the U.S. Are certainly tuned into this, is that we've got unfortunate level of regulatory resistance, institutional resistance, utility laggardness or utility company laggards, as it were. Mm-hmm. DTE in this state is no better or worse an example. You know, as your listeners know, they stacked the cards against renewable energy and solar in particular. They propped up a bunch of fake, I'll call them grass top organizations that they populated with their executives to slow down pushing the state towards higher renewable energy standards and so forth. You know, they created a lot of these groups to do their dirty work, some wayward 501, C4 organizations and so forth, quote-unquote nonprofits. And so that trend of utilities blocking the rollout of cheaper, more reliable, more sociably valuable and ecologically valuable forms of energy, renewable energy, solar and wind, is a trend that's not only, unfortunately, common in entities like DTE in this state, but we see it around the country, unfortunately. Yeah. So that's the bad story. That's the big bad wolf, as it were, dirty, old school, old thinking, 20th century thinkers blocking what's new, good, and green.
0: Yeah.
1: The great good news is that we now are in a moment right now in 2020, and it's a new moment. It's only a few years old where renewable energy, clean, green, and good energy from the sun and the wind is now cheaper than the dirty fossil fuel energy, both in the form of certainly oil, but also gas and definitely coal.
0: Yes.
1: Renewable energy is profoundly cheaper than that old dirty stuff that we are familiar with from the 20th century. And that is a phenomena that has now taken a solid foot worldwide. So solar and wind are the levelized cost, not even when you add on the beneficial, the co-benefits of being cleaner, being more beneficial socially and so forth, but just in terms of real dollars, clean, green energy, as it were, solar and wind is cheaper than fossil fuel energy. That's a relatively new thing, you know, just in the past, you know, 4 or 5 years, has that really been the case? And it's only in the past few years, 2 or 3 years, that it's been truly the case globally. And then the third new big thing is that because of that price change, because the green and good stuff is demonstrably cheaper with its price falling. Solar prices, last time I was on your show, they've fallen about 20% in the past 6 months. I was on your show about a few months back.
0: Mm-hmm.
1: So the price is continuing to fall, becoming more and more affordable, more and more appropriate at both the small scale and large scale. And because of that continuing profitability of what's good and green, the entire world is pushing for this. And not just, you know, those advocacy groups, but groups that are working, you know, at the corporate level, groups that are focused on doing this from institutional vantage, and even some utilities in some, you know, states. To be fair, I would say in Michigan, you know, Consumers Energy is a little bit more ahead of the curve than DTE. But you have institutions, corporations, those in the private sector pushing for the green and good stuff because it's cheaper, because it's more fiscally and financially prudent. And that trend is only going to increase.
0: Mm-hmm.
1: So we got the one bad thing and two great nice things.
0: So, you know, it feels more to me like it's for as far as the small scale solar, more grassroots now. It feels like people on the ground in community. Before it was just the big commercial projects and they got attention. But now people are actually talking to me in the street about solar.
1: Well, absolutely. I mean, because the word is spreading.
0: Yeah.
1: And, you know, and let's be clear, you know, folks in the streets, not in the suites, were the bellwether on what is now clean and green. And they've been making the case for it, yourself included, for many, many years going. And indeed, you know, folks in the streets, not in the suites, have been making the case when really, you know, the numbers weren't in their favor. What's changed in just a few years, you know, really, you know, in the sort of, you know, 36 to 60 months, you know, so a very, very short time, the now the prices are in the favor of those that have been doing that advocacy in the streets and making the case to those in the suites, as it were.
0: Yeah. Do you think the change came about because of the prices, or has this climate justice conversation sort of opened their minds or opened their hearts to seeing something else?
1: You know, I think really it's a bit of both. It is indeed we can call it the perfect positive storm, you know, as it were. You know, there's absolutely the case that the climate crisis has been pushing those around the world, whether they be in Detroit, whether they be in Denver, whether they be in Djibouti, or, you know, or elsewhere on the earth, to make the case for climate justice, make the case for energy justice to get out ahead of the unfolding climate crisis. But at the same time, as those that have been doing that advocacy in the streets, and also in places like the United Nations for that matter, the reality is that the prices for what is acceptable, what is appropriate, have gotten enormously, exponentially even better than they were just a few months ago and certainly a few years ago. And the trend is that they're going to continue to get better. What is prudent, green, and good is going to become and is becoming cheaper and cheaper and cheaper. And what that means is that it's essentially going to become inevitable, the transition. And it is going to profoundly impact livelihoods in places like our own great city of Detroit, the great state of Michigan, but around the country and really around the world. And that's beginning to play out right now as we speak.
0: You know, and I have to give you some credit when you were here during the last Earth Day and you spoke to the Green

0: of social movements in the great city of Detroit, my hometown, and around the country and around the world. I take the lead from those leaders that are out there on the vanguard fighting for justice, and it's really an honor and a privilege to be working alongside great folks like yourself and others, and also to be strategizing and plotting and planning to deliver what is inevitable, but also what is prudent and necessary.
1: Yeah, so I know that Detroit is home for you, and I'm so grateful for that, that I've had a chance to meet you and be associated with your greatness in the past few years. But you recently started doing more here in the city, or more back home. Is that going to continue? And are you seeing, why did you select the organizations that you did to kind of align yourself with? You've always been a Sierra Club person, I know that, but...
0: You know, I had the privilege of serving on the board of Sierra Club 11 years, and no better place to work with and work with strong colleagues. Some locally, like the great Rhonda Anderson. I know a lot of your listeners are friends with her, and yourself included. But really, we absolutely are working here in the city. We have a new partnership. It's not really new anymore. It's coming into a year old. With a great engineering firm, Detroit-based engineering firm, Hawks & Associates, that's been delivering. Many of your listeners probably have come across them. Mm-hmm. They've been working in the energy efficiency space here in Michigan and really in the Great Lakes region for many, many years. We are honored and privileged to be working with them and Brother Dwight Hawks, who's been leading Hawks & Associates. And we're going to continue to build with them here in the state of Michigan, delivering a suite of energy efficiency services to both big and small institutions, residents and churches and so forth and so on. And we're looking forward to that work. We're going to also continue to work with, and we're looking to work with nonprofit partners. You know, I didn't so much choose to be on the board of the Michigan Environmental Council. I was asked, and it was a great honor to accept the invitation. And we're looking forward to working and collaborating with them, certainly to giving those advocacy ideas that they're spearheading, but also to do that in a strategic way that's beneficial to, energy consumers and citizens, and also helps move, our state into the vanguard of, energy thinking and being a leader in the Great Lakes region, but also nationally. Which is a place that I think we can obtain where we're not currently, but we got to work and push to get us in that pole position, as it were.
1: Yeah. So I know we're doing a lot of work, and I'm sure your group as well, around educating people on the Michigan Public Service Commission and the impact that we as residents can have on that commission in some of these situations that we're having with DTE and other utilities.
0: You know, absolutely. I think, we've got a new hope on the horizon, as it were, and perhaps, no doubt you're familiar with this. The members of the state's Advisory Council for Environmental Justice have recently been announced. The governor appointed 21 members, and obviously they're sort of primary mandate is going to be on environmental injustice and tackling, getting out ahead of that problem and how it's, dastardly undermined millions of people in Detroit in particular, especially folks of color in the great city. But also, I know for a fact that one of the members, Brother Professor Tony Reams, a young professor up at the University of Michigan, who's been committed and working on energy justice, he's going to be carrying that flag and is been very clear about his position of making the case for energy justice and really twinning tackling environmental injustice as well as energy injustice, because that's a pathway that we need to get out on fully. So I think that there's some hope, and I think that hope applies not just to the newly minted council, as it were, for environmental justice, but also given the advocacy and the success that you've been having as well. So I think that there are lots of helpful beacons on the horizon that are going to get us out ahead of and around and be the trail blazing, a path breaking

0: leaders on it, mm-hmm. energy justice as well as environmental justice.
1: Yeah. You mentioned a little bit about the what we call the fossil fuel foolery that goes on, this whole DTE anti-campaign against solar and against many of the things that are beneficial to consumer residents. Have you had a chance to look at the Michigan, the DTE integrated rate plan, that plan, the 15-year plan that sort of leaves solar out and pushes this natural gas?
0: Absolutely. And you know, it's not only me, you know, that has had concerns about this, but, you know, many, many groups around the state have expressed their concerns. The reality is that renewable energy, wind and solar are demonstrably cheaper, not only cheaper than oil and coal, but now they're cheaper than gas. Mm-hmm. And that is going to continue to be the case, and it's going to, wind and solar are going to get even cheaper. They're now cheaper. They're going to continue to the prices are going to continue to fall. This is mass that's no big secret. It's known, and it has been known to DTE. Unfortunately, the patient on his deathbed is resisting the medicine that it needs. And the inevitable, it will see, you know, and some listeners may find this shocking, but the continued resistance to the necessary medicine will ultimately lead to the demise of the patient. Oh. And that is absolutely more true because several things are happening now. Not only is the production of clean and green energy cheaper than fossil fuel, including gas, including coal, including oil, and certainly including nuclear, the reality is that when you combine green and clean supply, whether it's wind or solar, with efficiency improvements, with the use of storage, which is coming into cheaper pricing as well and becoming more profitable, and with data management, when you put those four things together, the good stuff, wind and solar, will not just be cheaper, it's going to be cheaper, it will always be cheaper, and it will put more money on the table to fix broken infrastructure, which is something we know DTE needs to do. So the bigger problem here is the minor problem is the dying patient, the old fossil fuel, you know, drugged up DTE focused company is resisting its renewable medicine. That's a minor problem. The true problem is the failure to do the necessary, prudent financial mass that's going to benefit the city of Detroit, that can benefit the state of Michigan, that ultimately will benefit the Great Lakes region. The true problem is the failure to do that mass that benefits ratepayers, that benefits our society here in the city, here in Oakland County, here in the Tri-County area, here in Southeast and Lower Michigan, but also the state, also the Great Lakes, including Canada, by the way. When you take that short you know, plane ride, if you're going east, whether it's to New York or Toronto, you fly over literally right when you cross the river, the Detroit River, you fly over just windmill after windmill after windmill on all that Ontario farmland just across the river that somehow DTE can't manage to build on the other side of the river. So no proof in the pudding more than the empirical fact of what you can see already built just across the river, not even a two-mile swim, than that reality of what's cheaper and green and clean. So the failure to do the basic math is actually a grave injustice to the state, to the city, to the Tri-County area, to the whole region, and really to the nation. Yeah. And that can only hold up for so long before lawsuits come across, before litigation plays out, before you know, advocacy groups win victories, you know, one after the other, left and right. So they can't continue to gamble with lives and livelihoods forever, particularly when the prices are fully against them and they know it.
1: Yeah. So, Dr. Dorsey, I guess a question out of just frustration sometimes is, how do we then, as small organizations, grassroots, go up against that foolery that they put out when they put, in DTE's case, $21 million in a dark money fund to go against a solar campaign. So how do we fight that, Dr. Dorsey?
0: You know, I think and organizations like yourself, like Detroit is working for environmental justice, you know, working with some of the national groups, working with august researchers like, you know, Professor Reams at Michigan, are beginning to deliver those solutions. The reality is that the solutions aren't not rocket science. They don't require a vast amount of resources to assemble. You know, I think there's a tremendous amount of collective work going on that you've been at the center of, that you lead. Some of it,
1: we're losing you, seems like, Dr. Dorsey. Are you still with us?
0: I am. Can you hear me okay?
1: Yeah, I can hear you now.
0: Okay. I'll back up a bit and say that small organizations in the city like yours, like others, like Detroit is working for environmental justice and so forth, are really leading the way by working together. These solutions, the renewable energy solutions, working out the finances of them, are not in the realm of rocket science. They can be and can be put together by small organizations. Sometimes it would be helpful if some of the local foundations, you know, let's call out the names, you know, Kresge and others would support small organizations like yourself, you know, at a level that is fit for purpose and for scale. But if they don't, you have successfully turned to those that are outside of the, you know, the Great Lakes sphere. Yes. You've got some recent resources from the Honnold Foundation.
1: Yes.
0: You know, who would have thought that a great, free climber would be putting his money to renewable energy? That's just the fact that it happened, and the fact that you received those resources is an indicator of what is exceedingly possible and prudent, and how easy it is to move the needle with limited resources. So I think that continued collaboration is going to ultimately win the day, and shouldn't be underestimated.
1: Yeah.
0: You know, some of the biggest beastly behemoths have been brought down to their knees by just the august efforts of a few. Mm-hmm. Most young folks don't even know there was a thing called the Soviet Union. It doesn't exist. Some of your older listeners might find that hard to believe, but the fact is the fact.
1: Yeah.
0: And I think that if there's any reference point, that's one of them, that we can bring down some of the most beastly, ghastly behemoths, whether they be in the form of the Soviet Union or the DTE Union, against lives and livelihoods. And it doesn't take robust, gargantuan efforts to do so. It will be the work of those efforts in the streets, not necessarily in the suites of corruption and, you know, energy injustice.
1: You know, that's why I keep your number on speed dial, because you do encourage me like that. I mean, that was great. I feel better. I feel like, okay, yeah, I can still fight this guy a little bit. So that's wonderful. But speak a little bit, if you can, about the Green Deal. I know that a lot of organizations here in Detroit are working around, organizing around the Green New Deal. Speak a little bit about that.
0: Sure. You know, the Green New Deal, you know, I think, you know, it has certainly many shapes and forms depending on the organizations and or the candidates, particularly Democratic candidates that have, you know, opted to get behind it in different ways. In the main, it is about the way in which we can leverage the profitable upsides of clean and green energy. Right now, it's not just that it's cheaper. Underneath a 5-year payback on a sort of a global average, but at the same time, most installations have a, you know, 20-25 year warranty period.
1: Yes.
0: So in a sense, you've got somewhere between you know, 2/3 to 3/4 of the lifetime acts more like an annuity than it does like a debt, or you know, that folks have to pay. So the fact is that renewable energy can generate money to certainly pay itself off, but also that cash flow can go into other things. So the fact that many candidates turned into this reality is what is, I think, driving the Green New Deal. The other aspect of it, of course, is there are tremendous co-benefits that we don't see from the old 20th century energy technologies, coal, oil, and gas. We don't see the environmental harms. We don't see the ecological harms to ecosystems as well as to individuals. We don't see those downsides in terms of the public health costs that were absolutely, du jour from those old 20th century technologies. So when we see those annuities paying out from good, prudent investments, from what's clean and green, and we also see a drastic reduction in the negatives from the dirty stuff, that is essentially what's the core of the Green New Deal and why, candidates, primarily now on the left, but some even on the right, are getting behind this and doing so in a way that I think we're going to see it play out independent of, who wins the presidency. Yeah. And we're going to see it play out in states like Michigan and certainly in the region here.
1: Yeah. I know that you have a meeting to get to. I'm not going to hold you much longer on the phone. And I know tomorrow you're going to be at the Renewable Energy Subcommittee meeting for the Green Task Force for the City of Detroit here in our space. But are there any spaces that you're going to be in that perhaps other folks might be able to catch or stop by and hear you?
0: Well, I think you've named them. We've got a board meeting at the Environmental Council tomorrow, and I'll be there, hoping that we won't get trapped in the snow that's coming. And I'm looking forward to joining you again on another program. It's always a pleasure to be here and fellowship and discuss with you these wonderful things that are unfolding, that in part that because you're driving them.
1: Well, thank you. But it's been under your tutelage and your pushing and, those mornings that I was like, I'm giving this up. This is the last time I'm doing this. But so Dr. Michael Dorsey is with the Michigan Environmental Council, Environmental Justice Council, as well as he's going to be attending tomorrow the Green Task Force, the Renewable Energy Subcommittee for the Green Task Force for the City of Detroit here at 7700 Second Avenue. That starts at noon. So please feel free if you want to meet Dr. Dorsey. He's been a great mentor, an encourager, and all in the field of solar in the work that we've done here and in moving us from point A to point Y where we are right now. So Dr. Dorsey, I hope it doesn't snow tomorrow either so that you can make it in and that we can have some chance to have FaceTime.
0: Looking forward to it. It's always a pleasure to be on, Reverend.
1: Okay, Dr. Dorsey, thanks so much. I know you got to run to another meeting. Get there on time. Get there safely. We'll see you tomorrow at noon.
0: Thank you. Have a great evening.
1: Bye-bye. Dr. Michael Dorsey has been joining us today from the Michigan Environmental Council, as well as he's a native Detroiter, certainly a mentor and friend for me, someone who has encouraged us and kept us going. This is So Solar Detroit. You're listening to My Block, My Hood, My City. We're coming back. Dee's got something for you. Stay with me, Detroit.

You're listening to So Solar Detroit, the conversation that hits the mayor where the sun don't shine. This is the Revy Rev and D's on the board. We're so grateful today to have had Dr. Michael Dorsey, our guest by phone. Dr. Dorsey's a Detroiter. He's just an amazing man, world-renowned environmentalist, and certainly has his fingers on what is happening in renewables and solar around the world. He is the managing partner for Embersol Solar, and they're doing some great work. They normally, I understand, do commercial solar projects, but it looks like, from what he said, they might be expanding into some smaller scale projects. I'm looking forward to that. And certainly meeting his partner here in Detroit, Dwight Hawks. I've not heard of him before, but I'd love to have him on the show. So Dr. Dorsey is a newly elected board member for the Michigan Environmental Justice Coalition, or Michigan Environmental Justice Council. I'm sorry, I know it's the council and not a coalition. And like I said, he is a Detroiter, a great source, a resource for information and for just encouraging us that we can do this in solar. And believe it or not, DTE will have its day too, for sure. My block, my hood, my city, So Solar Detroit. We're going to hang out for a while and play some music. Got some community announcements for you to make sure that we round out the time. In the meantime, hey, listen to this one.

This is Highland Park City Councilman Kendrick Bates, District 2. A fair and accurate count in Census 2020 is vital for Highland Park. Researchers estimate that for every person not counted, Highland Park will lose about $1,800 per person per year in federal funds. An accurate census count ensures that Highland Park gets their fair share of federal dollars. For more information, please go to www.2020census.gov. This 2020 Highland Park Census Count Committee initiative is a public service announcement of this station.

0: Detroit is home to the most polluted zip code in Michigan, and Detroit has the highest asthma rate in the state. Detroiters suffer from the effects of climate change. 100-year storms flood our basements much more frequently now. A significant cause of these problems is the burning of fossil fuels like coal, oil, and gas for energy. Clean energy, like solar power, doesn't cause pollution and helps to keep our air clean. Solar is popping up all over Detroit. This solar fact is a public service announcement of this station.
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Hey, it's 7700 Second Avenue. Want to thank again Dr. Michael Dorsey for being our guest today. Got some more songs for you just to make it easy and breezy this evening as we take the ride home.

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1: So this is My Block, My Hood, My City. And I'm the Revy Rev, the Reverend Joan Ross. 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

a community. It's about time for us to wrap it up, get on out of here. Want you to know this is the Revy Rev, the Reverend Joan Ross. Got this show called My Block, My Hood, My City. And sometimes we call it Soul Solar Detroit. Conversation hit the mayor where the sun don't shine. We've been having a good time this evening, just kind of pulling some old stuff out of the vault. Hope we played one that you like. If not, give me a call, 313-285-9567. Get you right into us, and we can maybe find the one that you want to hear. On behalf of Dee, who's rubbing the wax and playing the sounds, and me, always behind the mic telling you I love you. Stay breezy, Detroit. So long.

Did you know that the sun is generating energy all around the city? You may have seen it and not even realized that the sun was powering road signs, construction signs, parking meters, street lights, and the docking station of the shared bike program. This solar fact is a public service announcement of this station.

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0: 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That's right, we are playing the best in urban gospel music. 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

0: Bach by Palestinian musician Huda Asfour, performing in our Democracy Now! Studio. To hear her full performance and interview, she is a biomedical engineer taught at Georgetown, go to democracynow.org. This is Democracy Now!, democracynow.org. I'm Amy Goodman. Millions across North America face another day of hazardous air pollution as nearly 1,000 active wildfires continue to rage in Canada. Hazardous air quality alerts are once again in effect today for major cities, including Chicago, Detroit, Columbus, and Minneapolis. Here in New York, air quality's improved, at least for now, following what officials are calling the second worst smoke event in New York City modern history. In Canada, the fires have disproportionately impacted Indigenous communities, forcing thousands to evacuate their homes. On Friday, President Trump threatened to impose new tariffs on Canada over the record levels of hazardous air. Trump wrote, quote, "The United States is being unnecessarily invaded by filthy, polluted and unhealthy air, the quality of which is dangerous and totally unacceptable," Trump said. But Trump has not said a word about climate change, which many scientists say is a driving force behind the fires. We go now to Montreal, where we're joined by Rachel Gilmore, independent journalist, creator of Bubble Pop Media. Thanks so much for being with us, Rachel. If you can talk about what's happening in Canada, the blowback, I guess you could say, in the United States, and President Trump threatening Carney and Canada with tariffs, blaming Carney for what's happening in Canada, actually standing next to Carney and the Mexican president at the World Cup on Sunday in New Jersey.
1: Yeah, the situation in Canada is it's horrifying. I mean, we're watching the impact of the climate crisis in real time. It's disproportionately impacting, as you noted, Indigenous communities here. People have had to flee their homes, a large number of them ending up in Thunder Bay, where there's actually not enough space for everyone. The people are camping in tents just so that they have somewhere safe to sleep that isn't their communities that they've had to leave behind because of the ravaging wildfires. As you noted, there's almost 1,000 of them burning. It's genuinely a crisis. There's lots of mobilization happening here in Canada. And the commentary from Trump was extremely offensive to a lot of Canadians. I mean, what else is new? I think, unfortunately, no one's really surprised by it anymore up here. But, you know, particularly given just days before he made those comments, a Canadian firefighter had died in Colorado fighting wildfires. So it was just extremely, extremely tone deaf. But the additional horror, I guess, of just the apathy in Trump's comments is the reality that he's not acknowledging climate change. And Mark Carney sort of did a little bit of he doesn't usually respond directly to the more unhinged stuff that Trump says, but he sort of made this this comment about how it is the climate crisis that is making the dry and hot conditions for more wildfires to be sparked when there's more extreme weather, which causes more lightning strikes. But the difficulty here is that, you know, as much as Carney's saying that in response to Trump, he's not exactly taking the climate action that we need here in Canada. In fact, quite the opposite, despite him sort of selling himself as this climate guy, leaning on his credentials from his time at the United Nations.
0: If you can talk about that, I mean, on the one hand, you have Prime Minister Carney announcing a multi-billion-dollar strategy on what he called breaking Canada's economic dependence on the U.S., which must have infuriated President Trump. But it includes a new pipeline in Alberta and building up multiple liquefied natural gas terminals. The proposed pipeline would move 1 million barrels of oil daily from landlocked Alberta to the southern coast of British Columbia near Vancouver. If you can talk more about the significance of this, Rachel.
1: Yeah, absolutely. I mean, I think a lot of us were shocked by the announcement because so many people had this idea that Carney would at least give the tiniest bit of a damn about the climate crisis. And he came out and made this announcement alongside Alberta Premier Daniel Smith. Alberta is where most of the oil is in Canada. It's where we have our oil sands. And, you know, they announced this new proposed pipeline. And what's ridiculous about it is the claim is that we need this investment in oil and gas to diversify away from the United States. But the economic case even isn't there. The we just twinned a TMX pipeline to the West Coast, and just now it's starting to make about $1 billion annually. And we paid the Canadian taxpayers $34 billion for that pipeline, which means it will have to make that kind of profit for 34 more years to be profitable. And that's the previous pipeline that the Canadian people were forced to buy by a Liberal government. And now Mark Carney is saying that he's, you know, offering his full-throated support for another oil pipeline. I mean, the only way that we can actually profit from that oil pipeline is if we absolutely abandon the fight against climate change, because we would need there to be a world where demand for oil and gas continues to uptick for decades into the future to actually make money off of this pipeline. So it makes no economic sense. And obviously, it is a horrific plan for the climate crisis. In Canada, our oil and gas sector is our largest source of greenhouse gas emissions. And Mark Carney is selling this snake oil solution of carbon capture and storage to go alongside the oil and gas pipeline. But he's offering a tax credit for oil companies that use that captured carbon to actually inject it into depleted oil wells, fracking out more oil that otherwise would not be able to be accessed by those companies. So they get a tax credit for that.
0: Rachel Gilmore, thank you so much for being with us. Independent journalist in Canada, creator of Bubble Pop Media. I'll be in Martha's Vineyard July 31st for the screening of Steal the Story, Please. I'm Amy Goodman. Thanks for joining us.
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7: Welcome, friends, to another edition of Economic Update, a weekly program devoted to the economic dimensions of our lives and those of our children. I'm your host, Richard Wolff. Today's program is about an institution, a human institution created by human beings for human beings, and full of the pros and cons that all institutions exhibit. It is an institution that hasn't lasted forever, and it will not last forever. In other words, it has a life and a death, like all institutions do. I'm talking about the market. And I have to stress, when I talk about the market, that I'm talking about something around which basically a religion has congealed, so that people talk about the market the way they talk about God or gods. The market is some fantastic superhuman, not the creation of people, not full of strengths and weaknesses, not something with a birth, an evolution, and a death. It's as if the market were forever. It isn't. As if it were natural. It isn't. And if we have always had them, we haven't. And as if it is incredibly efficient, it isn't. Some people have always loved markets, just as people have always hated them. They've been a bone of contention, and no effort at suppressing the critics of markets has ever succeeded in doing away with the criticism of markets, which is as powerful as the markets themselves. Markets have been good for some people and bad for others, like any other institution. So let's take a look to see whether I can make the case for what I've just said. So let's begin. What is a market? A market is an institution inserted between two poles, production of goods and services at one end and consumption of the goods and services at the other. So, for example, if you grow your own potatoes, the production, your labor with the soil and the seeds and the watering and the weed, all the work, the production of the finished potato by you, and the consumption of that potato by you or your family, there's no market. You don't take the potatoes you've produced to a place where they go through a procedure called exchange. You give up your potato for something else that someone gives you in exchange, say money, or if not money, something else of value to you. A tomato, you can exchange your potatoes for somebody else's tomatoes. A market is that institution of exchange. When there are markets, goods go through that exchange process on their way from the producer to the consumer. And so now the question arises, the minute you have these things, what's the ratio of exchange? How many dollars do you have to give up to get a pound of potatoes? How many tomatoes might you have to give up to get a pound of potatoes, etc.? In other words, the ratio of exchange, the price, if you want to call it that, is something that happens in the market based on what the demands are of the two sides of the market. And here's what we know about markets. Each side wants to get as much of what it will buy as it can for whatever it has to sell. And on the other side, the same thing. So in fact, both sides, the seller on each side and the buyer on each side, are engaged in a process that I'm going to bluntly call screwing the other guy. You want to give up as few of your tomatoes as possible for each pound of potatoes, because the fewer tomatoes you give up for that pound of potatoes, the more tomatoes you'll have left to exchange for other things. You're better off, better the deal you can negotiate with the potato guy. You want the most potatoes for the least tomatoes. And guess what the guy on the potato side wants? He wants the most of your tomatoes for the least potatoes he has to give up. Markets generate conflict. That's not one of their virtues. As you'll see, it's one of their flaws. And it's going to come back to haunt you. Here's another way to understand what markets do. Markets ration out whatever has been produced. The market is how all the potato producers in any community, whether that community is your village or your state or your nation or the world, whatever the production is, now the question is, who gets the output? Production is what produces output. That's what the words mean. Production of software programs, of ice cream cones, of tissue paper, of jackets, whatever. The production gives you the product. But if we live in an economy, as we certainly do, which has highly developed division of labor, we don't live anymore as human beings once did in little isolated farmhouses where we produced and consumed what we produced. In that kind of an economy, we don't need markets very much. I remember visiting households in New England years ago and having the people who lived there tell me how proud they were that they never went to a supermarket, that between their chickens and their cows and their 4 acres, they could grow or raise all their food, all the bases of everything they needed, even their salt, even their sugar, even you name it, they could do it on their own. They didn't have to go to market for anything. Terribly proud. But we live in an economy that's been developed, all of us do, where there's a high degree of division of labor. You go to work producing something, one or two or three things, and then after you finish producing them, you get paid a wage. And with the wage, you go and buy all the other things you consume. You don't make them. You buy them. In other words, you need exchange to take care of your needs, to feed yourself, to clothe yourself, to shelter yourself. You must participate in the market. That's one of the reasons religions developed that look upon the market as this magical thing. I go to work. I work all day in a factory or an office or a store. And at the end of the week, I get an envelope with money or a check that I can cash for money. And then I go into the market and buy all the things I need to consume. I am a prisoner of the market. What do I mean? Well, how much money you get paid determines what you can buy. It's not about how much work you do. It's not how good you are at the job. It's not how hard you work. It's how much you get paid. Because when you go to buy something, they're not interested in how you got the money. They're not interested in whether you work hard or not at all. Whether you begged or borrowed or stole the money, they could care less. They just want the money. So you discover as a child that it's all about the money. And therefore, when you look for a job, when you get a job, you're interested in the money. That's not a flaw in your character. That's your adjustment to a system that puts the market in such a position. So it becomes in the interest of everybody to try to build up the price they can get when they sell whatever they have to sell. If it's a realtor, he's going to tell you how wonderful the house or the apartment are that he's trying to sell. Is he telling the truth? Who knows? When will you find out? Too late, after you've paid. So he's going to hype it. Just like the grocer is going to tell you, these are the best strawberries you've... Maybe, but you understand, as we are all creatures of advertising, and advertising is everywhere telling you, buy this, buy that, buy this. You'll get this if you buy that. You'll get that if you buy this. On and on. It's endless. We live in a culture that is hysterically market-oriented. It's like a religion. And yet, I'm going to now go through with you all the places that reject markets, that don't want markets, that hate Marxists. I'm going to start with a story that I like to tell my students. I call it my Thanksgiving story. You're home for Thanksgiving. you've just taken an economics course where the teacher has told you the market is this wonderful institution that has brought us to prosperity and is so efficient and all this other junk I'm going to dismantle in the second half of today's show. But before we get to it, you're home for Thanksgiving and you're in love with markets because your teacher persuaded you. And you sit down for your Thanksgiving dinner. And your mother carves up the turkey that she

each other because we love each other, not because we buy and sell. Take that kind of mentality out of here. It destroys the love that a family needs. Wow. Turns out inside the family, we don't divide the labor and do things for each other by buying and selling. We exclude it. Stay with me. We're going to go into this market in much greater detail in the second half of today's show. Welcome back, friends, to the second half of today's economic update. We're engaged here in a critique of the market, an effort to show you what a mixed bag this institution always was. We ended up the first half talking about how inside a household there's a division of labor. You take out the garbage. Mother prepared the turkey. Dad maybe made the stuffing. Aunt Louise, you get the picture. People do different things. They work that out in the family, among the relatives, before, and then they each produce something, and they get together, and they share it. And the turkey goes from the producer, mom, to you, the kid who's consuming. There's no market. And the attempt to introduce a market is punished by exclusion. Let me give you another enormous example. Inside every major corporation in America, there is a division of labor. This subsidiary makes these parts. This division of the company makes those parts. Those parts go into the part of another division. Do they buy and sell from each other? No. Is it a market? No. Can outsiders come in and buy? No. Do you try to sell it outside the company? No. It's internal. But it's a division of labor where producer and consumer are different parts of the community, are the employees of the company. They don't have, in fact, if you study the history of mergers and acquisitions, it's often because the company doesn't want to be dependent on a market. If you have to go to the open market, you don't know what you're going to find. One day to the next, it might be a higher price. Might be somebody else beat you to it. It might be they found a market better somewhere. You don't want to be at risk that way. How do you solve the problem? You buy a company that you normally bought from. You don't buy from it. You buy the company itself, bring it inside your corporate structure. And now you don't have to worry about insecurity. You've got everything under control. Most of our products come from big corporations that have done that. Inside, they don't allow markets. So when you hear them celebrate the market on 4th of July BS opportunity, don't be fooled. It's not about markets. It's about a market outside, not inside the corporation. Let me give you yet another example. Every socialist country, for most of its history, and I'm including here Soviet Union, People's Republic of China, North Korea, Cuba, you name it, has used markets. Markets are not a peculiarity of capitalism. Markets are an institution, has been used by many. If you travel to major cities in the American South, you will see in one part or another of downtown a place referred to in the history books as the slave market. That's right. They bought and sold human beings in a market. They even bred human beings. Virginia was famous for it. So markets are not a particularity of capitalism. The New York Times may refer to capitalism as the market system, but that's ignorance that's working there. Feudal Europe, for 1,000 years, had all kinds of markets, local markets, regional markets, international markets. Socialist countries use markets to this today, right now. If you go to Russia or China, you can go downtown and buy things at the market. Kind of like you can.

0: happen here? So what is going on? Well, they discovered something way back with Plato and Aristotle in ancient Greece. People don't learn this because it isn't taught, but Plato and Aristotle didn't like markets. They felt that markets were an institution that destroyed social cohesion. In other words, they tore communities apart. They were against them. They only disagreed about what to do. Plato said, get rid of them. Aristotle said, it'll be so disruptive to get rid of them now that we have them that we should find the following solution. Don't get rid of them. Control them. Regulate them. And that's what modern socialist countries do. They have a government agency set the prices. And why is that? Well, that goes back to the basic reality of a market. Remember I said you want to give up as few potatoes as possible for your tomatoes. Every seller of whatever it is tries to drive up the price by holding back the quantity. I'll give you an example from America right now. The price of oil has come down because of a temporary agreement between the United States and Iran about opening the Strait of Hormuz. So the price of oil has come down. Has the price of gasoline come down? Not anywhere near as much. Why not? Because the gasoline companies, who are oil companies who've refined the oil to make it into gasoline, they want to make up the profit they didn't have when the price of oil was in trouble. So they're not in any rush. They know by holding back the gasoline, they can keep the price up. They know that in a culture that depends on the car, we're going to have to fill up our cars one way or the other. So they keep the price high. Every capitalist, every company in a market system tries to manipulate the market. The most famous way of doing it, we call that monopoly. That's when you're the only one who produces something. Then you can charge whatever you want. You got no competitors. Nobody is maneuvering to get your customer away. So you can go to town. The big corporations, Apple, Microsoft, Walmart, they developed monopolies, a particular position where they could, you get ready, control the market. We've never had free markets. That's a utopian imaginary. And you know why we call things free market? Because we'd like to believe that there could be a market, hypothetically, which wasn't being manipulated by one or another of the participants. We've never had such a thing. It's purely a utopian dream, never realized, never realizable. In the socialist countries, you set prices because you want there to be a certain adjustment. You're not going to let, for example, suppose the milk producers, and by the way, in many countries they do this, including parts of the United States, parts of Canada, and so on. Milk producers hold back milk. They either don't let their herds of cows get big enough, or they destroy the milk periodically, plow it under, pour it into the fields. Why? Because if you control the supply, you make it scarce, you can jack up the price. Because some people, here we go now, some people are so attached to milk that they will pay a higher and higher price. Other people will drop away. They used to buy the milk, but they can't afford it if it's $10 a gallon. They could afford it at $4 a gallon, or maybe even $6, but not $10. But the sellers of milk want to sell it at 10. So they do. They jack up the price. And yeah, they don't sell as much milk, But the milk they sell fetches so high a price that they're going to profit. Less milk, higher price. They go for it. What happens? Rich people buy the milk. They can afford it. They don't care. And then they feed it to their cat, whom they adore. Meanwhile, across the street is a family with 10 children that can't afford to buy any milk for any of them because they don't have the money to pay $10 a gallon. The milk is produced. The milk goes to the market. The milk is sold and distributed. But to whom does the market distribute the milk? Answer, to the people with the money to buy. Markets are systems of distributing, and they favor those with the most money. We don't distribute the milk according to whether it's more important to feed children than to feed cats. We might, most of us agree, which is the more important use. The market doesn't care. The market goes to where the money is. Now you can understand rich people like markets because they are favored by the market. The market is not a neutral institution. It never was. The reason we have a religion of markets is because rich people prefer to be able to say, you should do this, not because it's good for me as a rich person, but it's because that's the way the market wants it to be, as if the market were neutral. It isn't. As if the market were some religion. It oughtn't to be. But in our culture, it has become a clever way to get people to accept the way things are when they know that's wrong. It's more profitable to play a market, to make a market, than to deal with the needs people have. And here's some proof. During World War II, economists went to President Franklin Roosevelt and said, we are now fighting World War II against the Germans and Italians in Europe and against the Japanese in the Far East. We are diverting our industrial capacity to producing guns and bullets and planes and ships and missiles and all the rest of the military. And all those resources we are taking away from producing consumer goods. We're saying to our people, we have to cut back on producing food, clothing, shelter, all the things you buy with your money, your wages, because we have to use those resources for military. So there's going to be a real cut in the supply of sugar and meat and gasoline and all these other things. And they said to the president, if you let the market work, those things are going to become very scarce. And the only people who can afford to maintain consumption will be the rich. And that will turn the mass of middle and low-income people against the rich people. And that division will undermine the solidarity we need to fight and win the war. So you can't let the market work. And so we abolished the market in the United States because of its problems. And we substitute ration. The government issued little booklets full of coupons. And if you wanted to buy a gallon of gas, you needed a coupon. If you wanted to buy a quart of milk, a coupon. A pound of sugar, a coupon. Any meat, a coupon. Money didn't do it. A merchant who sold you something for money, any of those listed items and many more, would be arrested and go to jail. He could only sell it for a ration ticket. And how did people get ration tickets? The government distributed them. And how did the government distribute them? According to people's needs. If you had a big family with little children, you got a lot of tickets for milk. And if you were an older couple with four cats, you didn't get any. Wow. And the merchant took the tickets, sold the goods, went to the government, and converted the tickets into the money they needed to do their business. The rationing at a time of need was a statement, a screaming statement, if you can hear it, that markets are a very questionable way to run a society. Good for the rich and not for almost everybody else. I hope this critical analysis of the markets helps you think clearly about the world we live in and the changes that need to be made. And in any case, I look forward to speaking with you again next week.
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2: I'm Dr. Anthony Lizerwitz, and this is Climate Connections. Melting ice is not the only reason global sea levels are rising. Climate change is also causing the ocean's water to expand, pushing it farther onto shore. As the climate warms, most of the additional heat in the atmosphere is absorbed by the ocean. Today, the surface of the ocean is about 1.5 degrees Fahrenheit warmer than it was in the 1800s. When water gets hotter, water molecules start to move farther and farther away from each other. This causes the water to take up more space, a phenomenon called thermal expansion. This expansion is too small to notice in a cup or a bathtub, but across thousands of miles of ocean, it has a big impact. Over the past 30 years, global sea levels have risen by more than 3 inches, and scientists estimate that thermal expansion is likely responsible for about 1/3 to 1/2 of that increase. Sea level rise is already making floods more common in many coastal cities, like Rockport, Texas, and Norfolk, Virginia. And as people add more planet-warming carbon pollution to the atmosphere, the ocean is warming and expanding, and glaciers are melting even faster. Together, these changes are causing sea levels to rise more rapidly and pushing the ocean farther onto shore. Climate Connections is produced by the Yale Center for Environmental Communication. To learn more about climate change, visit climateconnections.org.

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1: So ask yourself this question.

0: past, you know, or maybe this does happen, I don't know, but it seems like you don't want to show that hand if that's your goal. But the fact that he's still maintaining this opposing position, and I would imagine that if it is possible he would do it, that feels special, especially to a person that is really committed to, a person like me who's committed to doing what I can by the people affected by his war, you know, going over there myself and assuming all the risks that come with that. Shout out to Mom Donnie for being one of them real ones. All right. America was the most racist country in the world. Okay. I have some audio. This is also from the New York Times. There is a gentleman speaking. You'll hear his voice. His name is Bhaskar Sunkara, and he is the author of The Socialist Manifesto. So let's get into it. Again, this is where he proclaims that America was the most racist country in the world. Here we go.
1: America was the most racist country in the history of the world. And I think the left actually does a great discredit to its own history when it pretends like it still is. Because we're a country that fought a revolution led by the left, in my opinion, that abolished slavery by force of arms, not right. Slow and gradual emancipation. We fought against Jim Crow, also with socialists, largely, you know, at the helm or at least playing major roles. And then we got to the point where we elected a black president, and that black president won even the state of Indiana in 2008. And it just seems so strange that it was, in part, the election of Donald Trump against Hillary Clinton that convinced so many Americans, so many liberals particularly, but even some leftists, that America was irredeemably racist when those same voters had just voted for a black president twice. So in a way, I think I want to recover some of the optimism right. about the U.S. we felt during the Obama years, and also, for what it's worth, that my parents still feel about the U.S. as so many immigrants, Latino and other yeah. immigrants feel about the U.S., which is they came here for a reason. This is a good place. This is a good country filled with, by and large, good people.
0: All right. We can rejoin that in just a sec if we have time, but I wanted to start there. Bhaskar Sunkara, my thoughts initially are, I understand that approach, that optimistic approach. America has grown. I indeed say that on this very show and on Civic Cypher. I recognize that over the course of a country, which is longer than the course of a lifetime, there has been changes and growth that has been better for people who have been historically marginalized and subjugated. The difference is, I think that when I have those conversations, I acknowledge that growth without letting the people that are prohibiting continued growth, the remaining necessary growth, to achieve the full promise of this country. I don't give them any free passes. I don't give them any language that they can use and flip on its head to buy themselves some comfort, to say, you know, things like we're in a post-racial society or whatever. Slavery doesn't exist. I know that. You can't go and buy a human being. It is exceptionally illegal. But that's only like a technicality, because the 13th Amendment, was it 13th or 14th? But either way, I can look at a prison and see a lot of what are effectively slaves. A lot of them are black men. People make money off of that all the time. It's not like government facilities. These are private facilities with government contracts that put pressure on politicians to be tough on crime, who then put pressure

0: on police departments to be tough on crime, and which segment of the population is the most vulnerable? Which segment of the population has the least in the way of opportunities to live a life devoid of having to get creative with how you make ends meet? So just because I think Malcolm X had a statement once where he's like, if someone stabs you in the back and then they pull the knife out 6 inches, you're not going to like turn around and like, he didn't say it this way, but you know, you're not going to turn around and like kiss their hand and pat them on the back and say, thank you. They only pulled the knife out 6 inches, like pull the knife all the way out and repair the damage. Get me back to 100% and then we can have that conversation. Right. But I think that Bhaskar's language in this widely listened to show is, again, I appreciate the optimism, not mad at that, but it's dangerous how you articulate our history relative to our present. Because again, a lot of the people who are culpable in some way, even if they're just voters, indirectly or directly responsible, they might have enormous power, or they might just be able to cast a ballot. They might not even be able to cast, they might just be able to have a conversation with someone who can. But to have a response, have an irresponsible conversation that is widely available, I think that's something that I wish that he had better language for that, or he didn't try to take it that far. Now, I want to add, when he talks about Obama, right? I think one of the things that people forget about Barack Obama becoming president is that, in basically every election, in my lifetime certainly, there have been no real significant landslide elections, despite what people might tell you. There have been, you know, undeniable victories, sure, but it's always close enough to 50-50, right? Now, of the 50% that vote for the conservative candidate, I would be foolish to say that that 50% of the country is racist, right? Are racist people in that 50%? Sure, absolutely. No one would even argue that with me. But what I've said on this show is that all of the racist people are always voting that way, all the time. So the conservatives that make up 50% of this country are either racist themselves, or they don't have a problem with racism existing, even if it's in the ranks of the party, even if it's in the voter base of the party that they belong to. And of course, people will say, well, that's not their fault. That's not their fault. And I disagree. I think that that's something, well, it's not their fault, of course, but it's something that they should be mindful of. Because, and I've said this on the show too many times, but if a racist person walks up to a voting booth and says that I'm an out loud, out proud racist, I got a Proud Boy, I got a swastika, I got all of the Klan hood, I got everything, I want people to know it, I got the tattoos, I went to prison, I got the SS, I got the whatever, all the letters and the hand signals and all of that, right? That person walks into a booth and they cast a vote for a person, and they say, this is the person who will create the version of America in which I want to live. And then you follow that person and cast that same vote. I will make sure that you feel the responsibility that comes with that, because you are also responsible for doing that. And what I say is that 50% of the people in this country fall in that category. Now, America is a very diverse country. So, you know, we have a lot of options and opportunities to explore and experiment with racial dynamics and whatnot. But I don't think it's fair at this point to say America was the most racist country in the world. I think we still have to say that America still is. It is doing better. It has played with the optics. It has rewritten its story a bit. It's made some bona fide upgrades and strides. I will give credit where it's due. I don't have a problem with that. But in terms of countries on this level, on this status, kind of still the most racist country in the world. Kind of is. I mean, show me another country with the diversity in population that doesn't regard its population in the way that it should. You know, America, we have all the data. And there are 50% of the people that will look at the data and say, no, that data is their fault, and ignore their responsibility and their culpability. And it's too many people like him that provide either a narrative or some plausible explanation that is super comfortable for those conservatives. It insulates them from the weight of the fact that they cast that vote right behind that Klansman Nazi person. Nobody wants to talk about the history of this country. Everybody wants to say, oh, black men in the homes, which is a myth, by the way. But everybody wants to say that, but nobody wants to go back and find out why black men were not in the homes. What happened there? People want to talk about black people need to lift themselves up by their bootstraps. And nobody wants to look at what happened every time black people actually did that. And all the times that the actual government, state and federal, wrote laws specifically for black people to limit or to extract from that group specifically, the government. They don't want to have that conversation. This is uncomfortable to them. And I have to live in that space. So it's infuriating when I hear people. It's not infuriating. I know this guy means well, but and I don't want to go on too long, Q, so you're up next. But God bless him, man. I hope he finds a better way to articulate what he's trying to say, because I think his focus is like, hey, look, things are not as bad. Don't give up hope. We're growing as a country. I think that's what he's going for. But I think when you let too many people off the leash, we either stagnate or what is happening right now, we regress. You know what I mean? So that's that, my initial thoughts. Q, take your time here.
1: May I ask why you think that's what he was going for?
0: I did a little bit of homework research on him, and based on what I learned, I can't say for certain, I don't know that man, but you know, I'm thinking that's what he was trying to say. And plus, I got only a little bit of an excerpt. I listened to more of it, but I think overall his point was to try to infuse some positivity into the Democratic Party and the voter base, because his position is, I think, that Democrats have become disillusioned and given up on the country because the country is irredeemably racist. And I think that a handful of powerful people are, and there's a huge number of normal people, I guess, who will not, racism will not be a deal breaker for them. And that's something that we have to continue to wrestle with. But with time, I think we can get there. It might happen in my lifetime. Might not happen in my son's lifetime. But I think with time, we can get there. So, like I said, God bless him. I think that's what he meant. So
1: I have I've had an interesting time since you sent this topic over, trying to reconcile what I think he might mean.
0: Okay.
1: He'd have to be a little bit younger and a little less well-read and a little less accomplished and a little less involved with literature and news and politics for me to award him the benefit of the doubt that you just did.
0: Okay.
1: I think what he's saying is extremely problematic.
0: Yeah.
1: He's polite. and he's intelligent and he smiles, so it doesn't come across as problematic as it is. But hey, man, we used to be racist. We've elected a black president twice. Is the same thing that really ignorant people said when we elected Barack Obama twice, as if we were in some post-racial America. Mm-hmm. Like, it's almost the same wording verbatim.
0: Right.
1: And you guys think that the same people that then voted Trump in are racist? Yeah, because the same people didn't. It's not a circular Venn diagram of the people that voted for Barack Obama and the people that voted for Donald Trump. Now, in that first term, it wouldn't shock me if some men, and we've had this conversation before, voted for Donald Trump because they could not bring themselves to vote for a woman, which is extremely problematic. And to just brush by it like it's not a big deal that men voters swung from one of the most accomplished, progressive, and successful and popular presidents in history to a talk show host simply because he was a white man, to like move by that like that's not a massive problem is one thing. But to say, hey, cheer up, buttercup. This is the land of the free, the home of the brave. And I hear this often in the children of immigrants who have found a way to assimilate.
0: Sure.
1: To go through the immigration process properly and reach some form of success in this country, to be the largest cheerleaders for their version of the American dream coming true. How could this place be so racist if me, the son of an immigrant, has had all this success? Well, look around, sir. Like, what are you talking about? We used to be racist, as if we're less racist today than we were 2 years ago. 5 years ago, 10 years ago, 20 years ago, 30 years ago, we're less racist today. Like, he doesn't have the excuse. He works in the spaces that we work in. So he has to see the news and make up his mind to extend a gargantuan benefit of the doubt to all the blatant, xenophobic, racist, bigoted stuff that we see happening on television and that we hear happening on the radio airwaves every day. So my problem is that he's a little too old, and I don't mean he's old, I just mean he's too old for me to give him innocence and ignorance. Mm-hmm. He's a grown-up, educated, accomplished man. Part of achieving success in this capitalist, racist country that we live in is that you have to attribute something good to it to feel good about it. Right? Because you're playing the game. You're playing this game according to these rules, and if you're having some success at it, you don't want to think of yourself as inherently bad. So it must have some virtue and some merit, and if I can just do the good things the way that I'm doing them, I can have some impact, and maybe I don't have to be as critical of this system in this country as it seems others are being. So I got furious listening to this misplaced optimism that he has. Mm-hmm. Because you're smarter than that, sir. And because you're smarter than that, I have to now reconcile that you are drinking some of the Kool-Aid of those that oppose us, even with, you know, these, you know, democratic socialism views that I guess he's shared once upon a time. The idea that the left isn't being happy enough and not bringing enough optimism into this fight. Well, what would they base that optimism on, sir? You know what I mean? Like, in what world are you seeing the version of this country that fought a war and won against another faction of this country? That world doesn't exist anymore. Have you seen the United States military? This is not Civil War times anymore. If every American decided to take up arms against our nation's military, they would lose in a very, very short fight.
0: Yeah.
1: So this idea that there's no sides. The guy in charge has all the military, all the law enforcement, federal, state, and city level from what we can tell, and all these paramilitary organizations.
0: Sure. Yeah.
1: So there's no fight you can win. So God bless him.
0: Yeah.
1: But it changed. You hear that part of it, and it kind of changed just the view that I had on him prior to that soundbite, because in what world is that true?
0: Yeah, yeah. Speaking of things that are true in the world, so there was a video circulating. This would have been last week, where a reporter asked J.D. Vance a question. And J.D. Vance had to sit there and listen to the question. He was visibly uncomfortable with the question and then had to approach the question. So, for better do better, answer the question, J.D. Vance. I'll play it for you now.
2: The president's financial disclosures were released recently, and they showed a lot of stock trades in companies that he has talked up at events, official events at the White House, on his Truth Social account, sometimes even putting the stock ticker symbols in his posts and encouraging people to buy their stock. Americans, according to recent polling, are increasingly describing the president as corrupt. And trading stocks...
3: This is a hell of a question.
2: Thank you, sir. Trading individual stocks is something that you said that public officials should not be able to do when you ran for Senate all those years ago. And yet the president, who arguably has access to more non-public information than your average senator, is not only buying and selling individual stocks either through his trust.
3: Okay. What's the question?
2: Yeah. The question is, the question, sir, is how can you and your administration argue to Americans that you're cleaning up corruption, you're preventing fraud, you're fighting the sorts of things that harm people and people's financial situations, when the president seems to be talking up stocks that he owns, selling them and enriching himself?
3: Okay, so here, let me answer your question here. That was a doozy. Before I answer your question, I want to just observe, there are different ways to ask a question, okay? You can just ask a question, try to get your answer, or you could do like a speech where you say, you know, Mr. Vice President, you're a terrible human being, and so is the president, so is the entire cabinet. And then I'm like, what's your question? And then your question is, how dare you? Come on.
0: You get it. Answer the question, J.D. Vance. So the reason why the questions are like that is because politicians are, generally speaking, pretty slippery. This administration has the least amount of accountability and the highest amount of blatant corruption that any of us have ever seen in our lives. A lot of us care because we recognize the implications of this unethical administration and the ripple effect it will have on the country. But let me tell you about what you do, sir. You and people like you, what you'll do is, let's say a reporter asks you a question. And Q, help me out on this. You will restate the question in a way that is slightly different and more approachable for you. And then you'll answer that version of the question, circumventing the accountability, circumventing the, I mean, it's a direct question, and you'll circumvent it so that you don't have to deal with the people who really want to know the answer to that question. You use confusion and vagueness and whatever to hold on to power instead of being a straight shooter. This is why we put Zoran Mamdani in our feel-good feature. Zoran Mamdani says what he feels and does what he can to bring that into manifestation. And what you do is do lies and triggity tricks and whatever to provide cover for Donald Trump, who is not capable, I think, of being crafty in that way. He's just an outright liar, doesn't care. He'll lie in the same sentence twice. And so, if you have your strategy, and that's one of many strategies that you use, right? In order to avoid drawing the ire of the American people, which you cannot do. You are way, way too far in the deep end now. You have not stood up for the American people. And you, of all people, know better. We saw you tell us all what Donald Trump was before you became his vice president. Okay? And then he puts his name on every building and whatever. While he's still alive, we were the ones that get to determine that legacy. You never stood in the way of any of that. Any of the stuff for ICE, none of that stuff. Full-throated, full-chested support. Okay? So when the people demand accountability and you got your triggity tricks and the reporters come with theirs and they paint a full picture to not provide you any escape routes, you answer that question. You better do better. Stick around. We'll be back with more after this. Still broadcasting from the Civic Cypher Studios. Welcome back to the QR Code, where we share perspective, seek understanding, and shape outcomes. The man you are about to hear from is the reason you still crave Hennessy Black. He is the Q in the QR Code. He goes by the name of Q Ward.
1: And the man that you just heard, as usual, giving me way too much credit for something. But I'll take it, because I was outside with Hennessy Black, so... Here's the R in the QR code. He goes by the name Ramses Ja.
0: That's my name. Stay tuned for entertainment. We're still talking about Andrew Tate and his brother Tate getting arrested by marshals in Miami. We take wins where we can get them. And that problematic individual getting arrested again for more of the same stuff he's been accused for globally feels right on brand. So we're definitely going to rub his nose in it. Prior to that, we're going to have some dialogue. What is the most noble thing you've ever done? Again, I promise we're not patting ourselves on the back. Just felt like a cool question. Right now, it's Q Words Clap Back, not for the Q.
1: There's a line in the book that they claim to live by. This line comes from Matthew chapter 7, verse 16. By their fruits, ye shall know them. And that, my friends, is the whole ball game. Not what a movement says about itself, what it produces. So, let's look at the fruit. The through line from Richard Nixon's Southern strategy to this very moment has not changed. Law was always and was constructed to be about hierarchy. Law protected the in-group, those in power. Order disciplined the out-group, those who had no power. What has changed is not the plan. What has changed is that they used to try to be clever with it. Like they used to code it. Now, they just flatly announce it. The Justice Department that swore an oath to enforce civil rights law has lost roughly 250 attorneys since Donald Trump returned to office. The voting section, the unit specifically responsible for enforcing the Voting Rights Act, is down from around 30 career attorneys to 3. Under the new head of the Civil Rights Division, Harmeet Dhillon, the division has been redirected away from the Voting Rights Act entirely and toward Trump executive orders on transgender athletes, gun rights, and quote-unquote anti-Christian bias. Oh yeah, and English as the official language, because that designation needed to be had. The same DOJ has dropped its lawsuits against Georgia's voter suppression law, dropped its suit against Houston County, Georgia, which was contested a policy that diluted black voting power and is now sending letters to state and local election officials threatening to prosecute them if non-citizens vote in midterms, which is a problem that does not exist and which everyone in the room knows does not exist. This is not law enforcement. This is intimidation of people who count the ballots. This is their fruit. In the state of Georgia, it is a misdemeanor to hand a bottle of water to a voter standing in line. I'll say this again. In the state of Georgia, it is a misdemeanor, meaning a crime, to hand a bottle of water to a voter standing in line within 150 feet of a polling place. Up to a year in jail. Up to $1,000 in fines. This law was signed in 2021. It is still on the books. The people who wrote that law will tell you they love this country. They wrote a law that punishes strangers for being kind to voters. This is their fruit. You do not rig an election you were going to win. You do not purge polls, close precincts in black and brown neighborhoods, criminalize water, gut the voting rights unit, and threaten to prosecute election workers if you believe your ideas can win a fair fight. Every one of those choices is a confession. Read them together, and the confession is complete. Then there's the human column. Three people dead at the hands of ICE inside of 1 week. A 55-year-old Cuban man in El Paso. Choked to death. Ruled a homicide by the medical examiner. 6 months later. No one has been charged. Ladies and gentlemen, this is their fruit. And there's their theology. This movement calls itself Christian. Except Christ said, welcome the stranger. Christ said, blessed are the meek. Christ said, love your enemies. Christ said, what you do to the least of these, you do to me. Every single one of these instructions is being inverted in policy right now. On television, with the volume up, with cameras on, with the microphones on. This is not Christianity. This is nationalism wearing a cross for cover. And the tail, again, is in the fruit. The America First Party, the Law and Order Party, the Christian Party, brand names, the receipts, voter suppression, bodies in detention centers, a theology that has nothing to do with the man on the cross. By their fruits ye shall know them. I'd say we know them. Ramses.
0: It's such an odd paradigm in which to live, where they can use something that's so good to justify being so bad. I think Gandhi said it best. He's like, I like your Christ. I don't like your Christians. They are so unlike your Christ. I think that says a mouthful. What's the most noble thing that you've ever done? I didn't realize how that looked until it was on our prep sheet. I'm like, oh man, why did we pick that? But I don't know. I had something, man. You got something? You want to go first?
1: You can go first.
0: You know, when it first hit me, I kind of went through a lot of stuff in my life, and I don't really think of anything that I do as being noble, of course, because who thinks about themselves like that? The question is just kind of weird. So again, I don't want anybody to think I'm like patting myself on the back. But what came to mind was, this might get a little gross and I apologize, but this is a part of life and I think everybody might have to deal with this at some point. So just ride with me. I'll try to clean it up as best I can. So, when I was a little boy, my grandmother, she had six kids. And then one adopted kid, because her house was yanking. Everybody was over there. And she had five girls and she had a boy. And my birth mother was one of them five girls. And, you know, as is often the case in a low income part of town, you know, these aren't fairy tales and, you know, all that's not coming true where my grandma lived and my aunts and my uncle lived and all that. They were just doing their best. So people start making their path and building their lives, right? They have babies and then grandma comes, right? So my grandma is like, obviously in the earliest memories, my grandma has changed everybody's diaper, me's and all my cousins and all my aunts and uncles, and she spanked all of us all the time, and she was all things. You know how they say mom is the word for God in the mouth of a baby or something like that? So sometimes I bet that could be grandma too. So my grandma was Gigi. Was. So, grandmas don't last forever. I wish they did. But when my grandma was kind of winding down, her time was winding down, she had poured so much into all of us. You know, she didn't live a full life. And that still breaks me. She deserved a better life than just serving people and stuff like that. But at the tail end of her life, she had a stroke. And she couldn't speak anymore. There was an oxygen bubble in the language center in her brain. And she couldn't understand language. She couldn't speak. She couldn't write anything. Nothing made sense to her. And she had to go to like a facility so they could take care of her. And we kind of knew better. Because that's our grandma. And my family is kind of like that. In my family, like they would tell you, like in my family, I'm kind of like, I'm not the oldest. My cousin Danny is. I got aunts and uncles. These are adults. You know what I mean? But I'm like very much like a boss. When I say things, it really does matter. I'm a man now, so I got to protect my aunts and uncles and their husbands and stuff like that. Because I'm in my manhood, right? These people are a lot older now. And it's up. You get to a point where you step out in front of your family. Respectfully, you know, these are people you would die for. So it's not like I'm bossing up, but you get what I mean. So anyway, my grandma, the people at that facility, they didn't used to always be there on time to take care of her, to make sure she had what she needed. Because the left side of her body was paralyzed, so she couldn't move. And sometimes she would need to get cleaned up or whatever. And when I had to clean my grandma, it was a noble cause. And if I could do it 10,000 more times, if it meant she could be here for 10,000 more days, I would do it for the rest of my life. I wish she got to live a fuller life and she got to be happy more, but I hope that she felt that love and she didn't feel embarrassed or ashamed. Because I don't know why I'm going to leave my grandma sitting there like that. Q.
1: I can't shy away from the awkwardness of the question.
0: It's tough, yeah.
1: Hey, how awesome are you? Tell us about it.
0: Yeah.
1: I mean, I don't know how to speak to the nobility of any decision that I've ever made.
0: Okay.
1: principled, maybe empathetic, kind, but noble. Like Rams and I, you know, very, I don't know, famously or what the right word is for a story that makes every news outlet in the Western Hemisphere and several in different parts of the world, but we very, very famously turned down large sums of money on the principle of standing up for our collective.
0: Yeah.
1: Noble, I don't know is the right word. We did what we thought those who taught us would have done. We, you know what I mean? Like, I don't think we deserve some big pat on the back for it. What I can say, however, though, is we're no longer in the hypothetical. A lot of people say what they would do if put in a certain position or think they know what they do. Well, until people get on jets from Saudi Arabia to come have lunch with you and offer you money for something that's actually worth nothing, and you stay essentially poor because of what it would mean for other people, for you to have a capitalistic windfall and leave everyone else where they are. I mean, I don't know that noble's the word, but it happened.
0: Yeah.
1: We got up every fourth Sunday of every month for a decade to feed people and had people dog us on the internet because we put it on the internet, which was the whole point of the movement. If people who would otherwise do good are looking for a way to do good and we show them, they'll come help us and we'll do more good. To the tune of over 2 million people worldwide getting food they wouldn't have had because of that movement. But noble, I don't know. I saw some friends of mine start that movement. And in short order, Ramses and I went to the grocery store and joined in. And invited our friends to join in with us, and they did. And then thousands of people in hundreds of cities all over the world at the same time got together and fed people. Word to AJ, word to JD, word to Living Through Giving, word to hashtag Lunchbag, word to Phil, word to Will, word to Taji, word to Nick Beam, word to, I can't name all the volunteers that came Frisco, out. Frisco Lay, Darren Anthony,
0: Tiffany, Erica, everybody.
1: All the people that came out, Ruben, over and over again.
0: Rude.
1: To help Fresh. Us do something that we thought was kind, but noble. Again, I don't know.
0: Yeah, I see what you mean.
1: Throughout my corporate life, whenever I had the autonomy to hire people and give them jobs and help them provide for their families, I did that. But once again, because I thought it was the right thing, not because I thought I was being noble. So that question is a hard one to answer because the wording of it creates the awkwardness that you spoke of at the beginning. Yeah. Hey, listeners, listen to this noble thing that Q and Ramses did. Yeah. Look how great we are. Like, that's icky. I don't know.
0: Yeah, I know what you mean. Well, I hope that, you know, when everything's said and done, that we have we've done the deeds that we could do, as many of them as we could do. And you're right. It's simply a matter of it being the right thing, not because it's noble. And it's hard to think of it as being noble in hindsight, because it's like, you know, do you remember Nayla? This is just for
1: of
0: me
1: course,
0: and Q.
1: We
0: I
1: spoke
0: apologize.
1: About her recently.
0: Yeah, but so with Nayla, could you imagine if somebody told you that's the most noble thing you've done? You'd be like, we did what we were supposed to do. So, it's a weird word, I guess, but it provided for, you know, great dialogue, and that's what we go for right here. So let's move it on. Entertainment. Andrew Tate and brother arrested by marshals in Miami. Okay, this is from CBS News. Influencer brothers Andrew and Tristan Tate were arrested by federal authorities Saturday in Miami, according to the U.S. Marshals Service. The charges against the pair were not immediately announced by U.S. authorities. Brady McCarron, a spokesperson for the Marshals Service, told the Associated Press that the warrant was sealed. The Crown Prosecution Service, an organization that prosecutes criminal cases in England, said that four more victims of the brothers came forward, announcing further charges of rape, sex trafficking, assault, and child/extreme pornography. According to CBS, Andrew Tate, 39, is facing, quote, 7 more counts of rape, 3 counts of arranging or facilitating trafficking for sexual exploitation, 3 counts of assault occasioning actual bodily harm, and 19 additional charges for offenses related to indecent images of a child and extreme pornography, unquote. Tristan Tate, 38, is being prosecuted by CPS with, quote, 1 count of sexual assault, 2 counts of rape, and 3 counts of arranging or facilitating trafficking for sexual exploitation, unquote. The incidents allegedly took place between July 2010 and August 2017. An attorney representing the Tate brothers, Joseph McBride, said in a statement that Andrew and Tristan Tate are innocent, calling the arrest a political hit. This guy is an MMA fighter or something, right? That's like his background story. It's like origin story. He's a fighter, a boxer, I think. Some kind of fighter. I remember that much about this guy. But I think he's more known now for not for fighting, but for I think his last fight he got beat up and everybody laughed at him. But he's more known for like telling little boys on the internet like that toxic red pill, hyper toxic masculinity type of content where he like is very like insensitive and degrading. But it's he says a lot of stuff. Forgive me because I don't really consume this dude's content, but I've seen like little bits and pieces, so you can correct me if I'm wrong if this is inconsistent with what you know to be true of him. But he says stuff without nuance, without context or whatever, that to a young boy sounds linear and factual, and that like it makes sense. And these boys become hardened against women, and I guess to and against a society too. And he's like pouring gas on this fire, and he's kind of the his followers are kind of like the type of people that are in that MAGA primordial ooze, right? It wouldn't surprise me one bit if like 100% of this guy's followers were Trump votes. And I don't know if there's anybody that follows this guy and listens to him that it would be capable of having a healthy relationship with any woman, their mom, their grandma, or of course a romantic partner, right? That's before we get to his crimes. Because I remember he got arrested in like Romania or something like that for the same type of stuff, all this gross stuff, right? And what you have is a guy that, for all intents and purposes, goes on the internet and talks about what he is entitled to and what you young men are entitled to, right? And when you hear the charges, it like kind of feels consistent with the content that he spews forth. So it's not inconceivable that, oh, I see why he's charged. These charges might stick, right? And then, of course, him having a case and several charges in England, it looks like. And England kind of leaning on the U.S. Marshals to arrest him and kind of extradite him back over there. I'm guessing that's what they're doing. He said that this is all sealed, but whatever the case is, excuse me, it feels like this guy was just kind of one of those playboys that hopped around, did whatever he wanted to do to people, very Epstein-like. And the reason that we kind of had insight into his personality is because he filmed his personality, unlike in Jeffrey Epstein. You know, we had to hear the stories about that creep. This guy tells everybody on his phone every day. And kids think he's so cool because he's got like sports cars and he wears certain jewelry and he does have like some women hang out with him, but damaged women hang out with damaged men all the time. That's not anything to write home about. So I, for one, am glad that consequences get introduced into equations like this, and people are able to see like, oh wow, you know, I have to, as a journalist, read the statement from his lawyer or whatever that says it's a political hit just because I got to do my job. But I'm glad this guy is locked up, and I hope that he gets sentenced and he's held accountable for his crimes and for the people that he hurt, and that all the 14-year-old boys that have been watching this guy for a long time and the former 14-year-old boys that grew up watching him will see that that guy was on the wrong path, and maybe they picked up some bad habits and bad ideas and philosophies from him too. So, again, bravo to whatever conspired in the universe to bring this guy into some more handcuffs. But that felt good when I came across the desk. So your thoughts, Q?
1: Couple things. I guess I'll say them in reverse. The scale of the Tate brothers' influence, I think, is worse than most people had admitted prior to now. Mm. Like, people that from our point of view saw it clearly, but under the guise of free speech, they've kind of, the other side has kind of excused these guys. There are teachers in the UK, the United States, and Australia that have been reporting since at least 2023 that young boys, as young as 11 years old, quote the Tate brothers in class. You know, Andrew, most specifically, his framing about women, his high value men thing that he talks about, the domination being the default posture. And this is not like some fringe thing. This is the water that young boys are swimming in now. And that mechanism that he used makes it worse. His pipeline is not a philosophy. It's an algorithmic capture funnel. Short form video, calibrated for outrage, aspirational lifestyle framing. So like you said, all the cool cars, the mansions, the girls, the jewelry, controversial hooks, guaranteed reshares, and a radicalization ladder toward paid real world content. These young boys are not choosing this. It's essentially being served to them at scale by platforms that make money by the click. So there's a vacuum question underneath the Tate guys. And, you know, what they actually are. Because this idea that they know how to become a man and that they've somehow been legitimized as experts in that space to the manosphere and all these young boys all over the world is dangerous, man. But they somehow win. Right? Like, most legitimate voices refuse to answer that question in a language that boys can hear. That question again, how do I become a man?
0: Oh yeah.
1: The Tates will answer the question. Wrong answers, blatant lies, BS that they made up, damaging, but they show answers, up, yeah. And they answer the question, so they win. You know, so up to this point, again, the mainstream cultural conversation was misogyny, influencer, you know, allegations, the red pill manosphere pipeline. And then I think they were kind of given their travel back after it was banned. And their manosphere audience cannot easily defend these new charges. Right? That same right-wing aperture that I think last year pressured Romania to lift their travel ban so they could come here to Florida, I believe. They're now watching the U.S. Marshals arrest these guys with a sealed warrant. So either their political cover ran out or the U.K. forced our hands. Either way, I can't act like I feel bad for the Tate brothers being arrested.
0: Yeah, I know that there's a lot of people that folks have found problematic online, and I know that online content is not for health benefits. It's for attention. But I think we can do without these two guys. And so I'm with you on that. All right. That's going to do it for us here at the QR Code. Today's show was produced by Chris Thompson. If you have some thoughts you'd like to share, use them. If you have some thoughts you'd like to share, visit civiccypher.com to ask a question. share some encouragement, or buy us a cup of coffee. 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
6: Welcome to Native America Calling. I'm Sean Spruce. Cherokee Nation citizen and criminal defense attorney Courtney Jordan was once a federal prosecutor, but an incident spurred by an undiagnosed health condition led to her felony conviction 4 years ago. Once a source of shame, Jordan now embraces the incident that upended her career as a teaching tool for others. Jordan joins us for an honest conversation about her career, the law, and grasping second chances. That's coming up after the news.

0: This is National Native News. I'm Jill Freitas. The state of Alaska is not ready to give up its fight just yet in the Kuskokwim subsistence lawsuit. It has filed a motion to appeal a federal judge's decision to award $1.8 million in attorney fees to several Native organizations, which joined a federal lawsuit against the state over subsistence fishing rights. The case began 4 years ago when federal managers sued the state for failing to uphold a rural subsistence priority required under federal law. The state ultimately lost a series of court battles, which culminated when the U.S. Supreme Court declined to hear the case. Tanner Amder Clark works for one of the groups which joined the lawsuit, the Kuskokwim River Intertribal Fish Commission. He says the state's appeal continues a long pattern of delay.
1: It's yet another blow to Alaska Native organizations that are essentially taking money that they really should be using to be providing services and helping out folks in rural Alaska. Instead, they're having to do this to fight for their lives against the state of Alaska.
0: The other groups in the lawsuit are the Association of Village Council Presidents, the Alaska Federation of Natives, and Otna Native Corporation. Amder Clark says, combined, they spent more on legal costs than the court awarded them.
1: At the end of the day, it's the state of Alaska and the taxpayers of the state of Alaska that are going to pay for all of this. So the court got it right the first time.
0: In a statement, Acting Attorney General Corey Mills defended the state's spending. She said it was necessary to get clarity on a recent U.S. Supreme Court ruling's impact on subsistence management. She also said the state shouldn't be on the hook for attorney fees because the Native groups voluntarily joined the federal lawsuit. She said the state is appealing the award because it is both legally impermissible and factually unreasonable. This story was provided by KMBA's Rhonda McBride. A group of tribes in south-central Alaska partnered with a federal agency last month as part of an effort to advance agriculture and mariculture projects. Aliona Niden with the Alaska Desk has more.
2: The Chugach Regional Resource Commission is a nonprofit that represents seven tribes in the Chugach region. Last month, the consortium signed an agreement to establish the Chugach Region Tribal Conservation District. It's a partnership with the U.S. Department of Agriculture's Natural Resource Conservation Service. Carolyn Spencer is the Environmental Director for the Tribal Consortium.
3: Partnering with NRCS in this way helps us access funding for mariculture development as well as some of the agricultural streams that we're trying to work on.
2: Tribal conservation districts are entities across Alaska and the country created to manage natural resources on Native lands with technical and financial assistance from the federal government. Jackie Craigle is the acting state tribal liaison for the program. She says these partnerships foster communication between tribes and help with work on specific projects.
4: There's been a couple of culvert replacements to support fish passage and salmon habitat. We have different infrastructure opportunities for community gardens for food sovereignty, such as seasonal

0: resources from one community to another to assist with food production. She says that forming a conservation district will also help tribes collaborate with other communities that might be working on similar projects. In Anchorage, I am Alona Naidin.
1: And I'm Jill Freitas.
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5: This is Native America Calling. I'm Sean Spruce. Cherokee Nation citizen Courtney Jordan heads a growing criminal defense law practice in Tulsa, Oklahoma. Before that, Jordan served in some of the highest levels of government, including roles as an assistant United States attorney, an assistant solicitor general, and the assistant attorney general of the Cherokee Nation. However, 4 years ago, her career was derailed by a hit-and-run incident that led to a high-speed police chase. Following a felony conviction, she was forced to rethink her entire professional path. And after some time passed, she went into business for herself. And today, she is a defense attorney with a unique specialty in federal Indian law. She has also amassed over 250,000 followers on TikTok, where she breaks down criminal justice rights and the federal court system. Jordan joins us today for a conversation about her legal career and more. Listeners, you can share a comment or ask a question by calling us at 1-800-996-2848. That number is also 1-800-99-NATIVE. Joining us from Tulsa, Oklahoma is Courtney Jordan, a criminal defense attorney and former federal prosecutor. She is a citizen of the Cherokee Nation. Hello, Courtney, and welcome to Native America Calling.
6: Hello. Thank you for having me.
5: It's great to have you on the show today. Now, you have held a variety of positions throughout your legal career. We mentioned federal prosecutor, also assistant attorney general for Cherokee Nation. Now you're a criminal defense attorney. What's the change been like for you, and has it shifted your perspective on the law?
6: Yeah, the change over the years, it was kind of progressive. I always have the perspective of you follow the opportunity. And early on, I started out as a young attorney practicing Indian law. And then that just kind of evolved from private practice to working for the tribe and then working for the federal government and then working for the state of Oklahoma and now working for myself. But what's maintained or stayed consistent through all of it was or is a tie to federal Indian law, whether it be representing the tribes, representing the federal government, state government, or now my practice is largely representing tribal citizens in state, federal, and tribal courts throughout Oklahoma.
5: And you also specialize in this very unique intersection where criminal law and federal Indian law meet. Tell me more about that specialty and what drew you there.
6: So the biggest thing that drew me there was whenever I was an assistant attorney general for the Cherokee Nation, the tribe received a grant from the Department of Justice to have one of their attorneys become a special assistant United States attorney. So you're responsible for prosecuting crimes in Indian country. You're still employed by the tribe, but you are officed full time, or I was officed full time in the United States Attorney's Office. And so prior to transitioning to criminal, I dealt with Indian country, but there weren't too many major jurisdiction issues. You know, sometimes the tribe would get sued in state court, and so we would move to dismiss that. But a lot of times that litigation was in federal court. So that was my experience, but it was in a civil capacity. And it wasn't until I transitioned to a special AUSA in the Navin

0: actually an assistant United States attorney where I really kind of got into the jurisdictional mess, because that was about the time that McGirt v. Oklahoma happened, which, as everyone knows, completely changed the jurisdictional landscape in Oklahoma, and it's still changed today and evolving.
1: I was going to ask you that. So you were in this role you're describing now back in 2020 when the McGirt ruling came down?
0: Yes. When the decision came down in July, I was still employed by the Cherokee Nation. So I was the special AUSA. And that day the decision came out, because I spent most days in the U.S. Attorney's Office, but the day the decision came out, I was actually at Cherokee Nation because we assumed it was going to be coming down. And it was after McGirt was whenever I transitioned to the federal government, working for DOJ instead of Cherokee Nation.
1: And how did that change your job and the cases that you were working on, everything else? Was it a major, major shift immediately?
0: No, it was almost as if I changed in title only, because the really great opportunity I had was pre-McGirt, there were only a handful of Indian Country cases that the Eastern District prosecuted, because jurisdiction was so limited mainly to trust land, because at that point in time, everyone assumed the reservations had been disestablished. And so there's a handful of trust and restricted allotments throughout Eastern Oklahoma, but not a ton. And so there wasn't a lot of cases going federal because that jurisdiction was extremely limited. And so I not only got to work cases for the Cherokee Nation, but I got to work cases for all five of the tribes that are fall within the Eastern District. And so my day-to-day really didn't change. My caseload increased, but I was still an Indian Country, what they call an Indian Country AUSA, where you prosecute exclusively crimes that either occur in Indian Country or they have an Indian Country nexus.
1: Now, Courtney, you've described your calling into being a prosecutor, like something you fell into. Tell me more about how you chose that career path and what all led up to that.
0: So I started out really early on as a brand new baby attorney in a large law firm in Oklahoma that had an Indian and gaming practice group. And so it was, they found out I was Cherokee and they're like, okay, we're going to put you in this practice group and see how it goes. So that's kind of how I started in Indian law. And then with a new chief selection, I transitioned to Cherokee Nation. But during all of that time, my practice was focused on civil issues affecting Indian tribes. So cases where the tribe may have been sued, or when I was in private practice, entities that are doing business in Indian Country, they may be sued, or there may be like a gaming issue, healthcare issue. Everything was civil in nature. And I was like a general in-house counsel for Cherokee Nation. But then one day I got a call from someone in the United States Attorney's Office, and they kind of gave me a heads up like, hey, Cherokee Nation's about to get this major grant from the Department of Justice. You should consider telling them you want to do it. And the grant was ultimately a $500,000 grant over a three-year period where they put one of the Cherokee Nation attorneys in the United States Attorney's Office. And when that opportunity came up, I had been practicing civil for maybe 7 or 8 years. And I thought this, you know, this could be fun. It's exciting. It's in federal court. It's something I've never done before. So let me try it. And so you're right. I kind of fell into it. It's the nation got the grant and they needed somebody to fill it. And I was like, hey, let me try it and see if I like it.
1: And that transition from civil to criminal law, was that a big adjustment?
0: Yeah, it was a big adjustment, because not only I went from practicing and I had practiced in federal court, but civil on the civil side, not criminal side. So not only are you learning an entire new area of law, you're also having to learn how to investigate cases or assist the federal agents in investigating cases. And so it was kind of drinking from a fire hose the first year or so, just trying to learn criminal procedure in federal court and learning how to build strong cases that could be prosecuted at the federal level.
1: What else did you learn during your time as Assistant Attorney General for the state of Oklahoma? or for Oklahoma, excuse me.
0: Yeah. So, well, I was Assistant Attorney General for Cherokee Nation, and then I was Assistant Solicitor General for the state of Oklahoma. And when I was with the state of Oklahoma, that was very kind of controversial at the time because Oklahoma and the tribes were almost at the height of their clashing after McGirt. And I went over there trying to be a liaison because that was part of my job function too, was as a tribal liaison. And I had done that for the United States Attorney's Office, and things, there was just a lot of tension and a lot of things looked like they could be worked out with, you know, tribal understanding at the table, because most of those state conversations were excluding the tribes. And so I thought, if we've got a tribal voice in those rooms, then maybe that will help with all of this tension that's going on. And what I learned when I got to the state was everybody was essentially scared of either Indian law issues or Indian country or the tribes. There just was a significant gap in understanding not only federal Indian law, but also tribal relations, tribal politics. And so the biggest takeaway was on the state side, they just don't have that tribal experience or expertise, or especially they don't have a voice coming from the tribes to help kind of inform those major decisions that were going on.
1: Did you ever feel like you were stuck in the middle, kind of in a tug of war? Because a lot of that conflict you're describing, it still exists today.
0: Oh, yeah. No, it's definitely, you're stuck in the middle. And I used to always tell everyone that, you know, being a tribal liaison is the epitome of what most people consider a good negotiation, which is everybody walks away a little disappointed. And so in those rooms and those conversations, you know, there are times when all the interests are aligned, but more often than not, you have a tribal interest that wants to go one direction, a state interest that wants to go another, and then you've got the federal interest out here as well. And so feeling like you're professionally tugged, like being tugged in all directions, is part and parcel of what goes with being a tribal liaison. And then there's also the personal component where you're a tribal citizen and you're dealing with issues that you may, you know, professionally, it's like, this makes sense, but I can see how this is detrimental to tribal citizens. And so that kind of tension, trying to balance private or your personal with the professional, is always there as well.
1: We're talking with Courtney Jordan, a criminal defense attorney based in Tulsa, Oklahoma. We're going to take a short break. We'll come back and continue our conversation. And if anyone would like to join us today, you can do so by calling 1-800-996-2848. You can ask Courtney a question or share a comment. Again, that number, 1-800-996-2848.

0: The Trump administration ended long-standing environmental protections required to safeguard imperiled animals when it redefined a word in the Endangered Species Act earlier this month. Two tribes are now suing the government, saying the move exposes at-risk salmon to more harm. That's on the next Native America Calling.
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0: 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I'm Sean Spruce, and today we're speaking with Courtney Jordan. She is a Cherokee Nation citizen and a former federal prosecutor. 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And you can also comment on our website, NativeAmericaCalling.com, or any of our social media pages, such as Facebook and Instagram. Now, Courtney, before break, you mentioned that while you were in the U.S. Attorney's Office there in Tulsa, everyone you were working with was really scared of Indian Country. And I want to follow up on that because I'm curious to know, what exactly were they scared of, or was it more about them just not understanding Indian Country?
2: Well, and I was actually in the Muskogee U.S. Attorney's Office, not Tulsa, which the entirety of the Eastern District is now Indian Country because five tribes reservations intersect throughout the entire district. But, you know, people were first scared. You see this across the board with attorneys. A lot of people are just scared of Indian law because it's such a niche, specialized area that nobody really wants to take the time to learn and try to understand exactly how that area of law operates. And it's kind of the same thing you see with Indian Country in general. It's just this sector of life that if you're not a part of it, people think that they're going to be excluded. If you're not a part of it, you may not know the inner workings. And so it's almost like a holy grail of law, and then in life as well, because there's a lot of misunderstanding. And then sometimes there's not that drive to try and fill that void of understanding.
0: What do you think is the biggest misunderstanding some of these people have about Indian Country, specifically from a legal perspective?
2: You know, that's a great question. I think the biggest misunderstanding is that a lot of people get the idea that Indian law affects tribal citizens on a day-to-day basis. I think a lot of people do not understand that. I think a lot of people see the tribes. The tribes are what's in the news. You hear about their major litigation, but Indian law intersects with Indian tribal members on a day-to-day basis. And anytime something has changed, that trickles down to tribal citizens and it affects them different ways. And a lot of people don't appreciate how, you know, if the state of Oklahoma decides to go after tribal citizens because of their license plates, when there's a dispute with the tribes over the compacts, that it's not the tribe itself that's going to feel the brunt of that decision. It's going to be the tribal citizen driving down the road who had no idea that the tags were not subject to a compact. And then they find themselves with a ticket, or they find themselves in jail. When those decisions are made on a high level, I don't think that there's a lot of appreciation for how that trickles down into real life in Indian Country.
0: Okay, well, this sounds to me a lot of what has motivated you then to go to social media going on TikTok, creating teaching videos, and just other very relatable topics, because you really are focused on individual Native American people individually and how some of these laws and how some of these policies impact us on a personal basis, which I think is really fascinating, because I think there needs to be a lot more of that going on. Right. Even on our show sometimes, I think we need to focus more on how this affects us as individuals as opposed to tribes.
2: Right. That's kind of where my heart and my passion lies, is with that tribal citizen and how these major decisions are going to affect them, or how this change in the law is going to affect their, it could change the custody status of their children if we have an ICWA decision. It could change the status of the land where their house is, which we saw with McGirt. And educating tribal citizens to know not only what the law is, but also where it's going, so that they can make those informed decisions instead of just kind of being very confused and just only relying on what's in the news. I really enjoy breaking it down, because I feel like I'm very fortunate to have had all of the opportunities I've had in my career and to build this expertise. And there's almost like an obligation to share it, because there's a lot of, not a lot, but I mean, we have Native American law professors, we have Native American attorneys, but they're presenting to law students, they're presenting to college students, they're presenting to other attorneys teaching the law. And there's not a lot of education going directly to tribal citizens, which is what, with my social media, I try to do. I try to break it down into ways that people can understand and maybe apply it to their daily life.
0: Courtney, you're very open about this event that upended your life 4 years ago. It resulted in a felony conviction, and it was spurred by a seizure. Can you describe what took place leading up to that seizure?
2: Yeah, for sure. So it was about, a week and a half before the incident, I started having neurological or cognitive issues, just not remembering how to get into my phone, not remembering where my house was, like driving around for hours trying to figure out where I was going. About a week before the incident, my mom found me passed out on my kitchen floor, bleeding from the back of my head. So we don't know if a seizure caused that unconscious state or if it was something else, but there was a head injury about a week prior to the incident. And once that head injury happened, everything just got progressively worse very, very quickly. And a week later, I find myself in, as you said, a high-speed chase with police, not really knowing what was going on, not understanding the nature of the circumstances, and then ultimately in jail, which, as it relates to my career, I went from sitting in a room advising the governor of Oklahoma on the Castro v. Huerta decision to 2 weeks later finding myself in jail. So it was a drastic change very quickly that, my family, we have a couple individuals that have seizure disorders. I have a history of head injuries, which they think also can contribute to adult onset seizure disorders. So the exact trigger isn't known specifically, just that now I have this disorder. It's fully medicated. I mean, I am blessed because it is a condition that can be medicated. I take anti-seizure medication every day, and I've had no incidents since then, once it was figured out what was going on and properly medicated.
0: Okay. What do you remember about that high-speed police pursuit? What precipitated that? How did that all come about?
2: So it started, like I said, I had been trying to drive around and not be able to get home. And that's kind of what started it. I was trying to get somewhere. I couldn't get there. And then all of a sudden, this high-speed chase is going on. And I don't have a lot of personal memory on what happened, but I did review all of the body cam, because there were, I guess, 15 officers in this pursuit. And so they had their body cam on. So I was able to review that. So I know what happened from watching those videos. I just don't have a lot of original memory on what exactly transpired.
0: Now, you were arrested for assault with a dangerous weapon, two counts of leaving a scene of an injury, accident, car crash, and then you ultimately pled guilty and you received a year's probation. Was that a difficult decision to plead guilty?
2: Oh, yeah, absolutely. It, you know, the initial arrest, and this is where the irony in going from a Indian country federal prosecutor to then be prosecuted in Indian country myself is just something that was really hard to grasp at the time, because I was originally arrested on tribal charges and then the federal indictment came. And so the federal indictment is what led to the plea. But yeah, the decision to plead guilty at that point in time, it was very challenging. We suspected that there was something else that contributed to the behavior. But at that point in time, the neurological testing just wasn't complete yet. And so we didn't have that definitive, conclusive report from the neurologist tying the event together. We would ultimately get it, but we didn't have it at that time. And so I was faced with going to a federal trial where if I was found guilty, then I could be facing prison time, as opposed to a plea where the government, they were recommending one day of probation. And so that's where I, at that point in time, I just wasn't in a position to take that trial gamble.
0: Now, you were placed on administrative leave. Yeah. Tell me more about what happened after that arrest and how your personal and professional lives were impacted.
2: So personally, I didn't know until months later the kind of news traction the incident had gotten. I was very sick at the time. There was that prior head injury, and then in the crash, there was a little bit of a head injury, like a second head injury as well. And so as soon as it happened, my family just took my phone. And so I had no contact with the outside world. And by the end of July, I was in treatment myself for malnutrition and the head injury. And so I really had no contact with the outside world until about mid-August. And I stayed in treatment from like July 28th or 29th all the way through the end of October to try and get the neurological issues under control, but then also malnutrition, because one of the side effects of everything that happened was I just kind of stopped eating. And so I lost a significant amount of weight and was very malnourished. And so I spent after the incident, I spent the next three and a half months in treatment trying to get better. And at that time is whenever the Attorney General's office put me on administrative leave, unpaid administrative leave. They didn't terminate me, which I was very fortunate for that. And at the time it was Attorney General O'Connor. And so there was no termination. They allowed me to stay on that administrative leave, and I was able to retain my insurance at the time, which without that, I'm not sure I would have had the benefit of going to treatment and getting better so quickly.
0: Okay. Now, go ahead. I'm sorry.
2: Oh, no, you go ahead.
0: Well,
2: I don't know where else to go with that one.
0: Okay. No alcohol, no drugs were found in your system at the time of the arrest. How long did it take for you to find out about this medical condition that you described earlier?
2: So I was fortunate because the therapist at the treatment center, her daughter had suffered a really severe head injury and it had similar symptoms and a similar incident. And so she immediately recognized what was going on as this is probably something neurological. And my attorney at the time was also like, you're a completely different person and there's probably something neurological. The problem is that there are not a ton of neurologists around. And so I wasn't able to see a neurologist until the end of November, which would have been four and a half months after the incident. So we didn't start that neurological testing until December of 2022. So I had to do all kinds of stuff. I was hooked up to an EEG for 3 days to test for seizures. I had to undergo a neuropsychological evaluation. We had to try multiple rounds of medication. And so for that, for the night, really for the year after the incident, it took about a year to get on, to figure out what the diagnosis was and then get on medication where I could be stabilized and start to rebuild. And professionally at that time, I had gone on, I was on administrative leave, but I was also on short-term total disability. And so I stayed on disability for the 6 months that I think that you can have whenever, like based on how long I had been working for the Oklahoma Attorney General. And then after that, I had a couple months where I just took off to try and get better. And by then, my law license hadn't been suspended yet, but I knew that was coming. And when you're suspended, you can't practice law. But you can practice, you can work in the legal area. And so I started working as a legal assistant for a law firm in my hometown. And that was around April of 2023. So in the months, about nine or 10 months after the incident happened, I transitioned from assistant solicitor general and tribal liaison to a legal assistant and paralegal at a, you know, law firm in my hometown, which I'm very grateful for, very thankful for that opportunity. It, you know, after everything that happened, for anyone just to give me a chance was a blessing.
0: How's your health now, Courtney?
2: It's great. There have been no similar incidences since it happened. And I've been on my current medication regimen for over a year, probably 2 years at this point, and feeling great. One of the triggers was the stress at the time. And so learning how to balance my career with my stress levels is something that I've had to learn over time, because my mindset is just go, go, go, and kind of disregard everything else. But then I always go back to that time where the go, go, go got me in a really bad situation. And so now I'm fortunate with my own practice to be able to control my schedule, except for when I have court appearances. So if I need to push through one day, I can take the next day and kind of chill, because if not, then I start to have adverse consequences of letting that stress build up. And
0: okay,
2: but other than that, I feel great. I'm back fully functioning, just working to rebuild.
0: Did you face any pushback? Was there anybody that was like, hey, you know, I don't know, this medical condition seems like it could just be an excuse? Did you face any of that, or were people very receptive?
2: No, one of the most devastating things that happened at the time was I went through a couple different attorneys, and my first attorney was on board. He was like, there's something neurological, something's going on, but he was retained. And so when I ran out of money, I had to have court appointed counsel, and then a local law firm, a couple of their attorneys volunteered to do pro bono counsel. And so at that point in time, those attorneys were of the opinion that there was nothing neurological going on, like verbatim what was told to me. And I'm like, what are you talking about? I didn't just go crazy for nothing. Like, there's something happening. But there've been a lot of people, and I mean, there's probably still people today that think that there's nothing neurological. They don't know that I take medication for it. They don't know that I have to every 6 months have my neurologist sign off on my ability to drive a car because of this condition.
0: Okay.
2: And yeah.
0: All right, Courtney, we have to take a break. We'll come back and continue our conversation. And phone lines are open, 1-800-99-NATIVE to join us.
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0: 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I'm Sean Spruce, and we're wrapping up our conversation with Cherokee Nation citizen and defense attorney Courtney Jordan. 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Courtney, we had to take a quick break there, but is there anything else you wanted to share with our listeners about that time when, you know, you were diagnosed with this condition and working with attorneys and experiencing some pushback on that?
2: I think that the main thing, the main takeaway that I would hope for others to have is that sometimes you just have to advocate for yourself. And even when there's pushback, when you know something in your gut or something in your heart that you believe it to be true, that there are going to be people who are always going to push back and that you have to keep moving forward and ultimately just kind of silence those voices that are not in your corner or not advocating for you.
0: Okay. Now, as you shared earlier, your law license was suspended and then you went to work as a legal assistant about 9 months later. Tell me how you got back your license and then ultimately you were able to open this new defense practice. I mean, that's a really a monumental achievement because my understanding is most attorneys are not successful after having experienced something like you went through.
2: Right. So the way in Oklahoma, the way that attorney discipline works, when you are charged with a crime, it's usually not until you plead guilty or your conviction that that bar discipline process starts. They usually allow that case to, they allow that case to get going, but it usually starts either with the charge or once you're convicted. And so I hadn't been suspended yet at the time of my conviction. So that conviction is what triggered the bar case to open in front of the Oklahoma Supreme Court. And so there was an order of immediate interim suspension that was entered. And so I believe that was June 2023 was when I was suspended. And so that started the bar case, and I had a separate attorney for that as well. And with that process, you have an opportunity to have a hearing and present evidence of what happened. You're not relitigating your criminal case, but you're giving context and you're trying to show that you are still competent, you're still able, and that you're not a threat to the general population by having your law license. And so as part of that case, I did have a hearing. And so we were able to present evidence. By that point in time, the medical condition had been diagnosed. And so my neurologist was able to write a letter connecting the condition to the conduct. And I had a therapist testify to all of the progress I had made since the incident. I had my employer testify about the work I'd been doing and how I was doing to kind of show that I hadn't been practicing law during that time. And ultimately, it wasn't until, so we had the hearing, I believe, in April of 2024. And it wasn't until September of 2024 when the Oklahoma Supreme Court came out with their opinion. And in their opinion is where they went over the facts, but then they also, and this was really, it gave me a lot of validation, very validating to me, because they said there was a strong causal nexus between the conduct and the medical condition. And so even though I had had the neurologist with the diagnosis, with the letter, even for me too, it was like, is this really true? But then to have the Oklahoma Supreme Court come out and say there is this strong causal nexus, that was affirming to me that, okay, that incident was not who I am. It was just what I did on that one day. And once the Supreme Court issued the opinion and lifted the discipline they imposed was a 1-year suspension to run concurrent with my 1-year federal probation. My federal probation had ended back in May 2024. So when the decision came out in September 2024, I was able to start practicing law almost immediately after that. And it wasn't until January of 2025 when I decided to open my own firm because I just hadn't found my place after everything that had happened. I'd had wonderful opportunities and so many people who were willing to give me a second chance, but nothing felt quite right. And nothing was fitting and nothing seemed like something to do long-term. So it wasn't until I opened my own practice where I get to pick and choose what I do when I really started to kind of get my footing back and start to feel like my old self again.
0: And how's this new practice working out? Do you enjoy it? Are you finding the work rewarding?
2: Oh, yeah. I love it. I have, you know, and even now as a practicing attorney, you, of course, have your retained clients. And so I love working on those cases. And I'm very proud of the fact that my retained cases are either in tribal court or they are tribal citizens in state court trying to navigate that system. And so I'm still able to have that strong Indian country connection with my retained clients. But then also I'm court appointed attorney in federal court in Muskogee. So back in the Eastern District of Oklahoma, where I was once a federal prosecutor, now I'm a federal criminal defense attorney for defendants who can't afford attorneys. And then I have another really awesome opportunity in Tulsa County because I have a contract with an entity called the Office of Family Representation. And so I represent parents who have had their children removed or their children might be removed in deprived cases. And I'm specifically assigned to a docket where the cases are subject to the Indian Child Welfare Act. And so whether I'm in tribal court or state court or federal court, there's this Indian country connection that really unites all of them. And so that's where I feel like with my own firm, since I'm able to have that control, I'm really able to kind of walk in what I want to do and how I want to practice.
0: Okay, now I want to ask you about your social media, and I'm looking at your website right now, and you have a bullet point here. It says, join the movement, follow the unfiltered breakdowns and legal education on TikTok. I like the way that has a good ring to it. 250,000 followers, explainers on the criminal justice. How do you choose these topics? And again, I mean, some of these are difficult to understand, but you break them down into these short videos, very engaging. People can really learn by watching you.
2: Yeah. So a lot of it, it's funny because the channel started, I used to, in my pre-incident life, I was off social media. I had a private Facebook page, but had you told me 4 years ago I would come to have a social media like this, I would tell you you were crazy because I tried to keep everything private. But last fall, there was a budget shortfall for court-appointed counsel in federal court. And so we weren't getting paid. And we didn't get paid from July until November because of government shutdown. And so I just made one video. I was like, I don't know who's going to see this, but hopefully somebody in Washington, we're not getting paid and it's hurting defendants. And that one kind of took off a little bit. And I was like, oh, okay, maybe people will listen when I talk. And then I started talking about what I learned as a federal prosecutor. Those started taking off. And then I was like, wait a second, I'm leaving Indian country behind. I have all this Indian law knowledge. Those tend to take off too. And so now when it comes to creating content, it's either current events like the video with birthright citizenship and Native Americans, or it's something like just general Indian Child Welfare Act law, talking about that, or talking about Native Americans in prison and how that rate is a lot higher than people realize, or phone privacy, which comes from my federal prosecutor experience. So the cool thing about having your own social media, at least for me, is I can do whatever I want. And so, you know, a lot of the time I will pre-plan some stuff, but a lot of the time it's just what interests me in that moment and what do I think will interest other people going forward.
0: You also have a lot of videos about privacy, like what to do,
2: Yes. You
0: know, like if you get arrested or police take your phone. Why is there so much desire from your followers to learn about these very specific types of topics? Like what do you do if you're in a situation with police and things like that?
2: I think that a lot of people, it's hard to imagine yourself in that situation, but a lot of people are just one person removed from those kind of situations. There's a lot of people who maybe themselves have been in a criminal setting or they know someone in a criminal setting. And so that's scary when you don't know that process. And to be able to break that down Because in my practice in criminal defense, I see all of the time people talking to police thinking they're being cooperative, and then they wind up with charges and they're just shocked that happened. They thought that they were going to not charge them because they cooperated, and that's just not the reality. But I think that a lot of people, because of the way technology is going, because we carry our lives in our pocket on our cell phone, your life is basically broadcast on a device that you have on you all of the time. And the thought of somebody, just the thought of a stranger being able to access that, and then the thought of the government being able to access that, I think it creates a fear in people. And then the curiosity is learning what to do if that happens.
0: Well, Courtney, that's just it. We have a whole following of engaged NAC listeners right now who want to know, what should people do if police confiscate their phones?
2: Oh, so if the police take your phone, it's going to be hard to get it back. If they have an active case going on, you're probably not going to get it back. But one thing that you are able to do, let's say that they have your phone, they download your phone, you're entitled to all of that downloaded information that was on your phone. And so you should be able to see that. And then if you want to do your own download of your phone, you should be able to do that as well. But that only happens once a case has been started. If the phone is part of an investigation, you're not going to get it back, but you can always ask. And so if they decide they're not going to go forward with charges, they should give that property back to you.
0: Got it.
2: Once the phone is in their possession, it's really hard for you to do anything. It's more like, what do you not do? Don't try to remote wipe it. Don't start deleting, because on those extractions, or when they download your phone, it's going to tell them if you tried to delete something, whether it was remote or on the device itself.
0: Okay. Any other tips you have for people to protect themselves in the event they find themselves being questioned by police?
2: I think the biggest thing is just politely asking for a lawyer. When I got arrested and throughout my entire case, I didn't speak to the police one time, because literally everything you say can be used against you, and you don't know how they're going to use that statement against you. And so if you do it in a polite, respectful way, the police will usually leave you alone. That doesn't mean charges aren't going to happen. Like in my case, I still got charged, even though I didn't give a statement. But then you can still get charged if you do give a statement. But at least if you tell them you want a lawyer, you could have somebody with you in that conversation advising you on what you should say and what you shouldn't say. So I think number one is just stop talking to the police.
0: Okay. Courtney, what are your plans here going forward? Tell me more about how you envision the future of your practice and future cases, and also the social media. How big do you want to get with this?
2: You know, that's a good question. So my goal on your average day is to post 2 videos a day. But the problem is I'll get on a good little kick where I'll do 2 a day. And that's where I'll see growth on my account. And then I'll have court 4 times in 1 week, like this week, and I just don't have the time to do those videos. And so fortunately, the account still grows, but not as quickly. I don't know how big I want to get. I think as long as it's helping people and people are still interested, that's kind of my ultimate goal. A lot of my retained clients right now come from social media. So it's not only do I enjoy it, but it's also generating some business. And so it makes sense to stick with it as long as I can with given my schedule. I don't think I could ever give up law full time to do social media, just because I truly love the practice of law. I love representing people. I love the mental challenges that come with it. I love the competition. Like, it's when you're in court, it's you against the other side, and somebody comes out a winner and somebody comes out a loser. And so I have a competitive streak inside of me, and I really enjoy that. And the adrenaline rush that comes with presenting in court is also very fun.
0: Now, do you have any partners assisting you in the firm or staff that you want to give a shout out to?
2: So I do partner with a firm in Broken Arrow called Sterling Oaks Law Firm. The owner is also a Cherokee citizen, and I will run my retained clients through Sterling Oaks, because they have that infrastructure to be able to handle accounting, billing, all of that I don't necessarily have time for. And that's been really great, because trying to build my own practice and trying to grasp the learning curve that comes with accounting and billing and all of that, it's nice to have that firm to lean on.
0: Courtney, do you get requests for videos and information from Native people outside of Oklahoma and other parts of the country?
2: So I will get, I'll get inquiries for videos, but then also I'll get, because I do a free 20-minute consultation through Sterling Oaks, the law firm that I partner with. And so I will get calls from all over the country, tribal members and non-tribal members who either are looking for an attorney or they're just wanting to bounce ideas off of an attorney. And so that's something that we offer for free for 20 minutes. And so those usually come from social media, but then in my inbox and quote DMs and that kind of stuff, people will send me suggestions on videos that they would like me to see or they would like me to do.
0: All right. Courtney, unfortunately, we're out of time. We're going to have to wrap it up, but thank you so much. I've really, really enjoyed talking with you today.
2: Thank you. I appreciate it.
0: Join us again on Monday on Native America Calling, when we'll discuss the gutting of the Endangered Species Act by the Trump administration. Our executive producer is Art Hughes. Our producers are Andy Murphy, Sol Traverso, and Joe Thompson. Marino Spencer is the engineer. Sho McPolin is the digital producer. Nola Daves Moses is the distribution director. Bob Peterson is the network manager for Native Voice One. Clifton Chadwick is our national underwriting sales director. Charles Sathers, our chief operations officer. The president and CEO of Quantic Broadcast Corporation is Jacqueline Salee. Have a safe weekend. I'm Sean Spruce.

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3: Welcome back. Just a reminder, Trump gave an absolutely crazed speech in which he made claims that were simply false, told numerous lies, and then released documentation that proved that he was lying to us and that the only election interference that was of any consequence in 2016, 2020, and even 2024, although I don't think he released any documents revealing it to 2024, was that Putin was working to get him elected. I mean, it's just wild. The stuff that actually got released. He says, go to the White House and download the proof. And here's one of the documents says Putin. I'm looking at it. Says Putin and senior Russian officials were personally overseeing a proxy operation to smear Joe Biden with fabricated Ukraine Burisma corruption claims. Those Kremlin-linked figures, Deripaska, Kilimnik, the whole gang, were feeding these narratives to U.S. officials and other prominent persons. The explicit goal of the operation was to manufacture a high-profile corruption scandal implicating Biden at the peak of the 2020 campaign in order to defeat Biden and, quote, ensure the president's victory. This is the Russians talking about President Trump in 2020. I mean, this is just wild. Why did ABC, NBC, and CNN refuse to air Trump's speech? I mean, this is just crazy, this speech. And I'm going to get into the speech itself in more depth as we go on through the program. But our one guest today, Phil Itner, is going to drop by live from Kyiv, Ukraine, with an update on what's going on there. Also, is Cuba next on the war menu? A lot going on. Mark Wayne Mullen, the former plumber who's now our head of Homeland Security, just warned the secretaries of state of four states that he is willing to throw them in prison if they won't purge their voting rolls based on information that the White House says it has. I mean, now we know the road to emergency rule. We'll talk about that. Did Mitch McConnell die? Is there a massive cover-up? Also, who did ICE hand a gun and a badge to, then killed Johann Sebastian Guerrero? Meanwhile, over at the Treasury Department, a fellow by the name of Kenneth Kies has been fired. He was pointing out that there is a law. It was passed in the wake of Nixon using the IRS to audit his political enemies, to harass them. And so Congress passed a law saying that it is illegal to order the IRS to audit or not audit anybody. And, of course, this deal that Trump worked out with Todd Blanche, which Todd Blanche is now saying is not a deal, but is still actually in writing. It's still a contract between Donald Trump and the Department of Justice and the Treasury and the Internal Revenue Service. This deal says that Trump and Jared and Eric and Don Jr., Uday and Kuse, and his wife, Melania, and his daughter, Ivanka, that they can't be audited ever, forever. And it violates that law. And so this guy was like, I'm not going to enforce this. This is a violation of the law. I could go to jail for this. And so they fired him. Scott Bessent, the billionaire who is our Treasury Secretary, just said, okay, that's it. You're out of here. It's called Section 7217 of the Internal Revenue Code. The law explicitly prohibits the president, vice president, White House staff, and certain agency heads from directly or indirectly requesting that the IRS conduct or terminate an audit or investigation of any particular taxpayer. And this guy was the assistant secretary of the Treasury, Kenneth Kies. This is in the Wall Street Journal. It's incredible. This is literally the most corrupt administration in the history of the United States. We've never seen anything even close. And I'm talking about back in the day when, there were not laws against corruption. We saw nothing this corrupt. Maybe Andrew Jackson. I don't know. I'd have to do some digging. I know Andrew Jackson is generally considered to be one.

0: killed this young man in Maine this past week, being identified. And so, you know, a Fox reporter was asking Tom Holman, you know, about all this, and he said, I mean, this is just wild. This is what Holman said. This is verbatim. This is talking to Laura Ingraham on Fox. Quote, I'm scared to death that one of these days our ICE officers aren't going to be quick enough. The bad guys can be quicker. It all goes back to the Dems, who want to continually attack ICE and tell people to evade them, tell people don't comply, tell people to resist, tell people that ICE isn't a real law enforcement. There's still going to be more bloodshed unless they shut their mouth and let ICE enforce the laws they enacted. And then Mark Wayne Mullen came out this morning, just a couple hours ago, and said the secretaries of state that don't purge their voting lists the way that we tell them to, I can put them in prison. It's crazy. And Mullen, by the way, on Wednesday said federal agents are facing more than a 1,300% increase in vehicle attacks. And then called out Alexandria Ocasio-Cortez and Gavin Newsom, saying that they are teaching their constituents to, quote, openly defy ICE. Well, in February of last year, AOC shared a Know Your Rights guide with people, which just said, here's your constitutional rights. And Gavin Newsom also released a Know Your Rights fact sheet that cautioned, quote, even if you believe your rights are being violated, don't argue, resist, or obstruct the officer. But them's fighting words for Tom Holman. It's got to be obey, drop to the ground, drop, you know, avert your eyes, bow before the masked ICE officer. This is just nuts. But to start out, our buddy Phil Itner, the veteran war correspondent based out of Kyiv, Ukraine. He's the host of the brilliant podcast On the Edge. Itner Philip on Blue Sky and Instagram. Philip Itner on YouTube for his video blog. Phil, welcome back to the program. Who is and what's the situation with Mikhailo Fedorov? Am I saying that right?
1: Mikhailo Fedorov, yes. He has been for the last 6 months the Minister of Defense, and President Zelensky fired him. And this caused a lot of outrage, and people have taken to the streets in the thousands around the country. It was estimated some 1,200, 1,400 just here in Kyiv alone. It's, you know, it's another controversial thing that Zelensky has done with his cabinet or with people who are in charge of the military. It was very controversial, for example, when he got rid of General Zaluzhny, who was the guy who defended Ukraine in the first, you know, period of the large-scale invasion in 2022. And then he kind of shuffled him off to be Ukraine's ambassador to the Court of St. James in London. Very controversial move there. He's done these things in the past where he has used the power of the presidency during times of martial law to do things that are very abrupt, and they cause consternation. Then people come to the streets, they exert their power of assembly and the freedom of speech that they have, which I always have to point out when there are these protests, that should that happen in the other side of the equation in Russia, it would be put down quite violently. Here, people can protest. You know, there's a lot of controversy about the, you know, keep extending martial law, no presidential elections. Yeah. There's all sorts of things that have happened. But this guy in particular, Fedorov, was seen as a reformer. He's a young guy. He was previously position was the Minister of Digital Infrastructure or something to that effect. Yeah. He's a reformer.
0: Yeah. And he's the guy, the big advocate for the whole drone strategy, or did that I'm assuming that indeed had to have preceded him because he's only been there 6 months.
1: Right. But he's been a strong advocate of it. He's worked with a number of, Tom, this gets quickly into the weeds here, but because politics are actually quite complicated in Ukraine. Yeah. Because of the legacy of corruption, because of the legacy of

0: you know, everything that was happening here when it was under Moscow's thumb, and trying to rein that in and change that system. But that's not going to happen in a day. And you still have a lot of holdovers from that Soviet period, from that pro-Moscow imperial period. So the old echelon who, you know, in one way or another are wetting their beak in one shape or form. And then there are power groups that fight against one another
1: I get all that. I got from reading, a couple of articles about this, and you're there and I'm not, was that basically he was having conflict with some of the generals. And yes. The generals wanted to run the war one way, and he wanted to run the war a different way, and they were getting into pissing matches, and that there may have been some money involved or some corruption involved on one side or the other. I can't figure that one out. And that basically Zelensky fired him to stop the battle within his own government. Is that a good analysis?
0: That's absolutely part of the puzzle here. The other part of the puzzle is that one of the ways that Fedorov was trying to reform drones here was that there is a problem with the collaboration between the Ministry of Defense and corporate interests here. A lot of the drone industry is not a monolith in Ukraine. There are many, many different contractors who are out there trying new things, building little mom and pop shops in hidden, you know, apartment buildings or former auto works places. And it's not one single thing. And there has been controversy here over whether or not there are guys in the MOD who are paying off people in the military industrial complex or vice versa. Mm-hmm. And Fedorov was involved in a lot of that, a lot of the kind of attempt to reform that. Mm-hmm. So somebody somewhere, it's very possible. And again, this is part of the problem of living and working in this part of the world, is that there's not a lot of open kind of discussion about actually how these things are going. And again, another legacy of the former Soviet Union. So there are kind of behind closed doors talks, and then there are power brokers. And so did Fedorov piss off somebody in one camp, and that was, you know, connected to Sirsky, or the high General Sirsky being the head of the armed forces in Ukraine? Mm-hmm. Or, you know, was it the other way around, or somebody's friend, or, you know, it's this, you know, intricate patchwork. And unfortunately, this is all happening at a time of war, mm-hmm. when, again, the president has enormous powers because he does have martial law. Right. And so, you know, it's not going to be resolved tomorrow, but it's certainly not going to be resolved if the Russians are successful here. And that way of governance returns, right? Yeah, you got to win the war first. And then after we win the war is what many Ukrainians tell me.
1: I guess the larger question here, Phil, is the dismissal of the defense minister ultimately going to be, a move forward or a setback for the Zelensky administration and for the war effort?
0: We don't know yet, because this isn't concluded.
1: Okay.
0: Zelensky is saying perhaps what he will do with Fedorov is bring him in as kind of a executive advisor to the presidential cabinet or something like that. He won't completely get rid of him. But, you know, obviously something has happened between the military and the Ministry of Defense, and add to the mix the military industrial complex. It all gets very complicated.
1: So,
0: but it will be resolved. Hasn't been resolved yet.
1: Yeah. So all that said,
0: and the people are taking to the street. People are taking, and they're letting their voices be known, and that's really important as well. And we've seen Zelensky listen to protests before, so maybe, you know, we don't know. We don't know what the conclusion of this current drama is.
1: Right, I totally get it. Or I sort of get it. all that said, it looks like Ukraine is, you know, on the verge of just cutting Crimea away from Russia altogether.
0: Yep.
1: And that they have taken out so much of the Russian refining infrastructure that the entire world is starting to experience refined fossil fuel product shortages, and that this is compounding the problems caused by Trump's stupid war in Iran and the Strait of Hormuz. What's the status of all that stuff in the couple of minutes we have left here?
0: It's certainly going to be affecting things. You know, this was a big thing for Biden during his administration, you know, saying we don't want to destroy so much of the infrastructure that we create some sort of global crisis when it comes to fossil fuel. But it also is obviously important enough for Russia that they have moved vast numbers of air defense units that they had in the Arctic. Remember, what you know, one of their primary foes and fears is the British North Atlantic Fleet. I mean, and Trident and the Trident nuclear missile system that the Brits have. So for them to remove huge numbers of air defense capabilities from the Arctic down towards, you know, cities like St. Petersburg and Moscow just tells you that they are definitely feeling the hurt. And they're starting to have to, you know, rethink strategic positioning so that they can continue to get the fossil fuels moving and their major cities protected from Ukrainian drones. And that's a huge shift in the momentum and what's happening here in Ukraine. Again, not a solution, not a conclusion, but a really important change that tells us a lot more than the actual.
1: And what does this tell us about the future of Putin himself?
0: Well, I've always said Putin's done. Putin was done the second he made this decision. Yeah. No matter what happens, because I do not believe that the Russian military has the capacity to do their primary strategic goals, which is to put in a friendly government in Kiev and take control of the Black Sea by occupying Odessa. They can't do those two things. It's not within their power to do it. Certainly not while they're also fighting in the east in the Donbass to keep the land bridge that goes to Crimea open. And that's rapidly being closed. So none of his strategic goals have been met. He has lost over 1.3 million casualties in this. And at the end of the day, at some point, they're going to have to negotiate a peace, and it will not be in Moscow's favor. This was one of the dumbest moves a Russian leader has made in centuries, potentially one of the worst of all time.
1: Didn't one of the czars screw up like this and end up?
0: Well, Nicholas II at the end of the imperial period, he was killed because, in due in no small part, he engaged in a tragic war against Japan, which they lost humiliatingly, and then he took direct control of the armed forces in World War I and made an absolute mess of it. And so that's why the Russians don't like leaders that lose wars. And Putin is in a bullet train to losing this war. And if he does, and he knows it, if he loses this war and Ukraine is sovereign and free and no longer a colony of Moscow, he's living on borrowed time.
1: We have been wondering out, or a lot of my callers have been wondering out loud, if it gets too hot here, will Trump hop on his plane and fly to Moscow and start building a Trump Tower in Moscow? It's starting to look like maybe the question should be, if things get real hot in Russia, will Putin hop on his plane and fly over here and, you know, set up a residence at Mar-a-Lago?
0: Well, they could both go to, you know,
1: Belarus,
0: some island.
1: Or
0: something.
1: Maybe they can buy
0: and set up shop together. That's a sitcom in the works.
1: There you go. The great Phil Itner. Phil, thank you so much. It's always great talking with you.
0: I always learn
1: so much from you. I really appreciate it. So, this is a mind-boggling story. Iran has sent a message to J.D. Vance. Now, Iran sees J.D. Vance. They know that J.D. Vance was opposed to this war in Iran, and from the get-go. And they see J.D. Vance as the guy who could be the honest broker. And what they're saying is that Steve Witkoff and Jared Kushner, who have been participating in these negotiations, Jared Kushner, you know, the billionaire son-in-law of Trump, and Steve Witkoff, Trump's best friend, golf buddy, and fellow New York City real estate billionaire. And Witkoff's sons are now in business with Trump's sons in both crypto and defense industries. What the Iranians are saying is that these guys are using inside information on the negotiations to play the stock market and the futures market. That literally, they're going into the negotiations and they're saying, oh, well, you know, this is going to work out. Okay, great. That means the price of oil is going to go down. So I'm going to short oil futures. Or they're saying this negotiation isn't going to work out, and so the price of oil is going to go up, so I'm going to buy oil futures, right, and sell them when they go up. Iran calculated profits from such alleged manipulation. I'm reading from Dropsite News here. Jeremy Scahill and Ryan Green. Iran calculated profits from such alleged manipulation had reached $9 billion. These two guys, they're saying, have made $9 billion manipulating the market based on their insider information. They have no interest in having peace. They want to keep it going between, oh, everything's great. Oh, no, it's a disaster. Everything's great. Oh, no, it's a disaster, which jacks the price of oil up and down and up and down. And every time it moves, they make another $1 billion. And the Iranians said, quote, we have conveyed through intermediaries that $4.5 billion of the sum should also be allocated to the Iranian side. In other words, if Witkoff and Kushner are going to make $9 billion betting, running side bets on, you know, in prediction markets or futures markets or the stock market on how these negotiations are going to go out, are working out. If they've made $9 billion, and we can document that, the Iranians are saying, we want half. This is wild. This is absolutely wild. And I'm not seeing it anywhere. I'm not seeing this in the media. Iran is officially saying this. Yes, this is. I mean, there's a bit of a debate here about exactly who in Iran is saying this and what they're saying about this. But it's a fascinating story. You can dropsitenews.com. You can read the whole thing. Stick around. We'll be back. What's on your mind? I'll pick up your calls in just a minute.
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1: Although first, I do want to mention that it looks like Cuba could be next. I mean, we've talked about this before, but there's a little more information coming out. I'll share that with you and we'll pick up your calls. The report is senior officials looking at Cuba military options. Senior Pentagon officials, this from CBS News. Senior Pentagon officials are quietly eyeing another flashpoint much closer to home, Cuba. Military planners have, in recent weeks, examined a range of options for possible action against the island, including an Army-led air assault involving thousands of U.S. soldiers to be carried out by the 101st Airborne Division, the only unit trained for such a task. Excuse me. According to multiple U.S. officials with knowledge of the discussions, the State Department announced it has also tightened the financial vice around Cuba's state-owned entities. The Pentagon has shifted, again, quoting CBS News here, Pentagon has shifted aircraft, intelligence assets, and other resources to the Middle East, which is, now it's me talking, which is making this difficult, right? It's causing them to have to basically postpone any action against Cuba. Behind the scenes, back to CBS, behind the scenes, the war with Iran has exposed some friction between Trump and Hegseth. Trump has privately expressed frustration with the progress of Operation Epic Fury. Two U.S. officials told CBS News that Hegseth urged a more confrontational approach to Iran, despite reservations voiced by General Dan Kane, the chairman of the Joint Chiefs of Staff. So, and it goes on from, oh, and then they note the intelligence community's 2026 annual threat assessment does not identify Cuba itself as possessing military capabilities that materially threaten the U.S. or describe Havana as an independent driver of instability. In other words, Cuba is not a state sponsor of terrorism. They do not represent a threat to the United States. And yet those are the two claims that are being made to justify this illegal blockade of the country and the indictment of Raul Castro and all this other stuff. So wild stuff. Keep an eye on it.

0: cover up. What's on your mind today? Babs in Bellevue, Washington. Hey, Babs, what's up?
1: Hey, Tom, you are my last hope.
0: I hope that's not true.
1: Well, I know you can help me with this, seriously. I have a big dilemma. I have a long, long time close friend who lives in a very red state, and she has been a Republican all of her life. We write each other once a year epic letters to catch up with each other. And I just finished an epic letter to her, and advice from my mother popped into my head. Real briefly, I'm from Germany. I came here when I was a young kid. My mother was put into, before I was born, was put into a work camp because she wouldn't say Heil Hitler when she went to work in the morning. Mm. And so they grabbed her, and at 19, she was put into a work camp. And she gave me this advice many times. She said, do not put anything in writing. It can come back to bite you in the behind. Mm. And so I'm wondering whether I should send this letter telling her about how I feel about the atrocities that are going on in this country. My mother brought me here because she couldn't stay in a country that did that to her. So we came here. Yeah, you... So what do you think? I mean, am I being an alarmist?
0: Well, it depends. I mean, if your letter contains any kind of anything that could be construed as a threat, and it gets conveyed to the FBI or ICE or whatever, then you might actually have a problem. Right now, I mean, you know, in the current environment, if things get a lot worse, if Trump declares, martial law and starts putting down protests in the streets and mass arrests and things like that, then, you know, we're all looking at the situation that your mother was looking at. I think the larger, assuming that you're not sending your friend a letter saying that you're going to, you know, go out and shoot ICE officers or something.
1: No. Yeah.
0: Then I think the larger question is, and I have no answer for this, is what can you say to your friend without destroying the friendship if the friendship is more important to you than persuading one other person?
1: It's actually not.
0: Yeah.
1: I can't do it anymore. I've divorced several. Can I just read you the very brief first sentence of my letter to her? What kind of mental gymnastics does it take to vote Republican?
0: Yeah. Well, good luck.
1: And that may be the end of our friendship.
0: Yeah, I get it. You know, there's a couple of people that I've in my life that I've had to write off, and there's a couple of people that I kind of hang on to, and we just don't talk politics. These are just very, very personal decisions. I know. I get it.
1: Yeah.
0: Been there, done that.
1: Thank you so much.
0: Okay.
1: I think I'm going to... Oh, I still don't have the answer. Okay.
0: Well, the answer is you don't have to. If your question was, do you face any possibility of legal exposure, the thing that, you know, that your mother was concerned about? If there are no threats or even things that could be, you know, construed as threats in your letter, then I would argue the answer is no, and you should just go ahead and do it. But please don't take my advice. Make your decision on your own here. In fact, that's not even advice.
1: I'm in prison in case I wind up.
0: Okay. Good luck, Babs.
1: Thank you. Okay. Thanks, Tom. Bye.
0: Yeah, good. Thank you. Meanwhile, Andy Beshear says he received, he was with Katie Couric yesterday. He said he's received calls from a couple of people saying that Mitch McConnell's dead. Now, since he got those calls, there has been this proof of life picture, which still has people scratching their heads. But Andy Beshear, you know, who's been on this program, he's going to be running for president in 2 years. Governor of Kentucky, he's a Democrat, saying, is Mitch McConnell dead? People are telling me that. And now we know who the ICE agent is, or at least the Associated Press is reporting who the ICE agent is, who killed Johann Sebastian Guerrero in Biddeford, Maine, at a traffic stop. Guerrero was here legally in the United States, a legal resident of the United States. They have identified the shooter as 37-year-old David Brulette. He has a history of mental illness and violent behavior since childhood. In fact, his ex-wife, when he told her that ICE had hired him, he didn't believe her. She didn't believe him. She said that because of his long history of psychiatric issues, she thought he was having a mental health episode, and she didn't believe him. That's a quote from the Associated Press. They were married in 2007, divorced in 2009 because he became physically violent. This is, again, from the Associated Press. According to Ashley Brulette, he once threw boiling water at her while she was holding their child, an incident her mother also recounted. He joined ICE in late 2025 and then left a voicemail on his ex-wife's phone saying, quote, "All of you should have your effing throats cut." He actually said the F word. "Yeah, you should. Am I threatening that I'm going to do that? Nope, nope. But I do think that you should have your effing throats cut. Or should have them cut? Yep." End of quote from the voicemail. A second ex-wife, who the AP did not identify because she's afraid of retribution, said that he stalked her and attacked his daughter, dragged her around the house as she cried, smashed spaghetti into her hair. She said Afghanistan destroyed him, turned him into a killing monster. These are the people ICE is hiring, is putting on our streets with guns and masks, absolute impunity, refusing to prosecute or even allow states to investigate. These are the people? Really? This is insane. Or preparation for a police state takeover. Tip of the hat to Jim Turr, my old friend, who passed this along to me. It's a list compiled by Status on Republican bills still awaiting action in the U.S. House of Representatives. This is what the Republicans are up to now. There is one to mint a $250 bill with Trump's portrait on it. Another one to mint a $100 bill with Trump's portrait on it. Another one to rename Dulles International Airport as the Donald J. Trump International Airport. Another to carve Trump's likeness into Mount Rushmore. Seriously, these are proposed legislation by Republicans. Another to create a federal holiday as Donald Trump's birthday. Another to create and award a Donald Trump Peace Prize by the U.S. State Department. Another to award the Congressional Gold Medal to Donald Trump. Another to honor Trump for achieving peace in the Middle East. Another one, formally recognizing President Donald J. Trump's role as a transformational peacemaker whose achievements in international diplomacy merit the Nobel Peace Prize. Another to order federal health officials to launch a formal study of Trump derangement syndrome. Another piece of proposed legislation, these are the things that Mike Johnson's seriously thinking about, apparently, to formally authorize construction of the Trump ballroom. And a House resolution formally, quote, acknowledging the positive impact President Donald J. Trump has had on America. I don't see anything in there about getting prices down, getting gas cheaper, helping people get housing, making the air cleaner, the water purer, the food safer. None of those things are Republican priorities. Just cut the taxes on the rich people and let's bow down to the orange master. It's crazy. Meanwhile, two of the three networks refused to carry Trump's speech, ABC and NBC. And so Trump said, quote, "In a rare move, NBC and ABC fake news have both said they would not cover this speech. Fraud like this should mean a revocation of their licenses." He actually said that as part of his speech last night. I'm assuming it was written into the prompter. This is bananas. As CBS, of course, carried it because CBS is now owned and run by a Nepo baby who wants to suck up to Trump no matter what, for reasons that I can't say that I understand. I mean, his daddy is a good friend of Trump's. They're both billionaires. But, you know, ideology? I don't know. One other last Republican thing, and then I just want to summarize his speech. This is how Republicans think, right? The House Republican Conference Chair in the state of Michigan is Lisa McClain. She's the congresswoman from Michigan. And she took to X on Thursday to complain. Here's what she said. You know, there's 890 fires right now burning across Canada because of global warming. Canada is now getting what California had. And by the way, when the California wildfires were going, Canada sent firefighters down to California. They pitched in to help out. We are not helping out the Canadians. So anyhow, they got all these wildfires, and the prevailing winds are blowing some of that smoke down over Michigan. And, you know, I'm hearing from relatives of mine that they can't breathe. And so anyhow, she writes on X. This is, let me get her title again, the House Republican Conference Chair. Lisa McLean, Republican of Michigan. Quote, Michiganders shouldn't have to breathe Canada's negligence. Year after year, the smoke crosses the border while Canada does nothing. Stop exporting your smoke into our skies. Enough is enough. This is just wild. Now, when California was on fire, the Canadian government published on X, they said, the government of Canada and all Canadians expressed their deep sadness at the devastating wildfires currently impacting Southern California. Team Canada stands ready to reciprocate that support during this time of need. We have left no stone unturned and are exploring all avenues to offer our support to the people of California. But as Dave Max said, this is the most idiotic, self-centered comment. Yeah. But, you know, this is how Republicans think.
2: It's all about me.
0: So Trump said, go to the White House website and download the proof that the Chinese got a hold of 200 million American voter registration records. Well, the fact of the matter is, you could do the same thing. In a number of states, you can simply go to the Secretary of State's website and download the whole list. They're public records. They are all public records. Sometimes you have to pay a small fee, you know, to get the list. But typically, you could just download it for free from the individual states. Or you can buy an entire national list. There are data brokers that sell them. So China didn't have to hack anybody to get that. All they had to do is buy it. And but the document that did get released says that Putin and senior Russian officials were personally overseeing a proxy operation to smear Joe Biden with fabricated Ukraine Burisma corruption claims. Those Kremlin-linked figures, Derkach, Kalimnik, the whole gang, were feeding these narratives to, quote, U.S. officials and other prominent persons. The explicit goal of the operation was to manufacture a high-profile corruption scandal implicating Biden at the peak of the 2020 campaign in order to defeat Biden and, quote, ensure the president's victory. Now, this is a Russian document talking about ensuring the victory of Donald Trump. This is part of the proof that Trump offered last night that the election was rigged. Yeah. another document as proof of Chinese interference again points out that the Chinese were targeting Biden's campaign, not Trump's. Says it in plain English. They weren't doing anything to sway the outcome of the election. They were just trying to, you know, public opinion. I don't think anybody actually vetted these documents. I think that Mark Wayne Mullen I think they just threw this stuff together. The burn bags, he announced they found burn bags from the Obama administration. Well, every administration has burn bags. There are, top secret documents after you've dealt with them in a particular way. Some of them need to be burned. He never said what was in the burn bags. He just said, we found burn bags. Oh, my God. He said evidence that the American elections can be hacked is that they hacked voting machines in Venezuela. The Venezuelans did, with help from the Chinese, according to Trump. Well, that didn't happen here. It happened in Venezuela, probably. He said that there's hundreds of thousands of non-citizens on the voter rolls. Now, that might be the one thing he said that might have some truth to it. Because in 1993, Congress passed the Motor Voter Act. It was called the National Voter Registration Act, the NRVA, but it's referred to typically as the Motor Voter Act. And what it says is that states can have a little box when you get your driver's license. You check that box and it says, I certify that I'm a citizen of the United States and I would like you to register me to vote. And the Republicans opposed that legislation, by the way. They were quite hysterical about it because they don't like people voting. And so the result of that is that in a number of states, people who have green cards, you know, who are here legally, but they're not citizens, when they go to get their driver's license or get the driver's license renewed, sometimes they check the box just thinking that it's, you know, not realizing what it is. Or they didn't check the box, but, you know, somehow the system thought they had. And they end up on the voter rolls. So there are, in my mind, no doubt, thousands, probably tens, maybe hundreds of thousands nationwide, people who are not U.S. citizens who are on the voting rolls. That's not the question. The question is, do they show up and vote? And the answer is no. I mean, the Heritage Foundation did a study going from the early 90s up until the 2019, as I recall. So they looked at, like, you know, about a 20-year period in all 50 states, and they found 77 non-citizens who had voted over 20 years in all those elections. It's not a thing. It doesn't happen. But, you know, the reality here is that these guys are trying to make it harder and harder to vote, and they're trying to, you know, lock down control of the vote so that they can prevent the will of the people from being manifested in the ballot, you know, in the election. This is how Putin did it. It's how Orban did it. Ultimately, it didn't work for Orban. Ultimately, people got so pissed off that they said enough already. And I think that's what's going to happen this November. But as I said earlier, I don't think Trump is going to go down without a fight. And the GOP and the billionaires behind the GOP are very well organized and very, very, very well funded. Trump is sitting on $500 million that he can use for elections right now. A lot of it that came from giant corporations and American billionaires. Some of it came from foreign governments. All of it, in my mind, should be illegal. And it would have been if the Supreme Court hadn't legalized this stuff just a couple of decades ago. My daily take over at HarbinReport.com. I think the large issue, the real message of the speech is that we now know Trump's plans for this fall, and we also now know what to do about them. And I think that's pretty straightforward. Basically, he told us exactly what he's going to do this November. When the press reports start coming in that the Democrats are pulling ahead and winning and about to take control of the House or Senate, he will send in the troops. He's going to point back to the speech and tell the nation, hey, back in July, I told you so. I warned you. And now I've got to stop these people from stealing this election. He's going to mobilize ICE. He's going to mobilize the National Guard's rapid reaction force that he's assembled over the last 6 months to seize ballot boxes and crush the inevitable insurrection, the protests in the streets against his seizing the ballot boxes by what he calls left-wing communist domestic terrorists as Democrats. He'll declare a state of emergency. He'll invoke his National Security Presidential Memorandum Number 7, which says that if you are anti-American, you are a terrorist. If you oppose the traditional American family, you are a terrorist. He'll blame it on a foreign country or on Antifa. He'll declare protesting a crime, and tear gas will fill our streets. This is easy for me to imagine because I remember tear gas filling our streets in 1967. I mean, I've been there, done that. You know, that was Lyndon Johnson. It was an entirely different purpose. You know, he was trying to shut down protests over the Vietnam War. And you know, and there were others, of course, that had to do with civil rights. I was in the middle of the Vietnam War ones. And I've worked in a bunch of countries where this scenario already played out and the strongman actually took over. And I think it's also easy for the people, the January 6th people and people who would wish they had been there to imagine. I mean, they're looking at $1.776 billion that Donald Trump wants to share with them. And by the way, we learned from the hearings day before yesterday that Trump's personal attorney still has not ended officially, put in writing to end that program. I mean, it's still there. It's still viable. Amy Klobuchar last night on MS Now said, this is a man desperate to hold on to power, and he will do anything to keep that power. She's right. Would he actually be so audacious as to try as to send out the troops? Well, he will, because he's already tried it once. We know this. I mean, the difference is that 6 years ago, his attorney general, his FBI director, his director of national intelligence, the chairman of the Joint Chiefs, the DHS secretary, and the chief of the National Guard all refused to do this. And so he mobilized a mob to try to kill the vice president and stop the certification of the election. This time, in a classically Putin-esque move, I mean, he gets his instructions from Putin every 2 weeks and they're you know, twice a month phone calls. He's replaced all those people with lickspittles like Blanche and true believer fanatics like Miller and Homan, who will do exactly what he tells them to do. I mean, many of them were sitting in that room, a whole bunch of White House people sitting there in the front row. They didn't applaud, but, you know, nodding their heads as Trump was telling his lies. He has recently declared officially, you know, words from the president, that Democrats are traitors, that Democrats are communists, that Democrats are potential terrorists. The Democrats should be deported. The only thing he hasn't said so far is that Democrats should be put in these concentration camps that ICE is building. Well, I think that'll come in November. I mean, he can't afford to allow the House or Senate to fall into Democratic hands. He knows this because the investigations will begin. The criminality will be revealed. He and his family will be looking at possibly going to prison, possibly exile. Yeah, I mean, it's just his wife gets to reinvent her life any way she wants. And what's left of his properties gets sold off at auction like his casinos were when he bankrupted the last time. I mean, this is what he's imagining at 2 o'clock in the morning when he's rage tweeting. And, you know, he's also remembering the hours that he spent in that courtroom in New York City facing years, decades in prison for 34 felonies for which he was convicted but never sentenced because he became president. And he knows that once he's no longer president, that sentence could be imposed and he could just be carted away to prison by New York State authorities that he can't stop, that Vice President Vance couldn't stop if he becomes president. I mean, it's also easy for him to imagine this happening because it's exactly what he's trying to do to Jim Comey, to Letitia James, to Adam Schiff, and dozens of others. Break them financially and then threaten them with decades in prison. He's done this repeatedly. His latest threat was just a couple days ago. But here's the thing. None of this works without ordinary people saying yes. Right? You go back and, you know, talk to the people who lived through Hitler's Germany, and most of them are dead now, but I met a lot of them in the 80s when I lived in Germany. And they'll tell you, it doesn't work without the National Guard captain who decides the order's lawful enough, the county clerk who hands over the machines because the federal agent shows her a piece of paper, the local cop who puts on his riot gear because his sergeant told him to, the poll worker who turns its ballots over to masked ICE agents because it feels safer. I mean, every one of those people made those decisions in the cold under pressure with somebody with a uniform in front of them. That's why we've got to get ready. Go meet with your local county of election officials. They're mostly your neighbors. They're the ones who are going to stand between a federal agent and your ballot. Ask your sheriff on the record at a public meeting whether he'll take orders from Washington, D.C. or from the county. Ask your state legislators if they have a plan for when the National Guard shows up to take the ballots. Ask your governor. Ask your state attorney general. Find out which lawyers in your town do election work and if they're organized. Get to know the people on your block well enough that you can call them at midnight if necessary. Get to know your local elected officials. Show up at your local Democratic Party meeting. You know, people who've already decided that they know what they're going to do when the time comes behave completely differently than people who get blindsided by it when it happens. What matters next in the next 4 months is going to happen at the local level on county commission meetings and election officials that nobody's watching right now. So go be somebody who's watching.

0: CeCe in Northbrook, Illinois. Hey, CeCe, what's on your mind today?
1: Hi, Tom. Nice talking to you, and thank you for taking my call.
0: You're welcome. Thanks for calling.
1: You stole my thunder, and I didn't read your report this morning, but my topic is, what's the plan in case voting doesn't work? And you had some solutions as far as the immediate action, what we should be doing now, because we're under attack as a country from the federal government. The federal government is straight up criminal. Nobody, that shouldn't be a debate, except with the 35% that support Trump. Okay, my thought is, I'm African American. Our weakness is our strength, and that means we're a minority. Mm-hmm. And I take, for example, our impact as far as boycotting. Now, this is just one of my solutions going forward, is that we really did some damage to target black people. And we're able to get on the same page for the most part when it comes to things like this. Mm-hmm. And I feel like as a minority, that would be a tactic. If we had leadership, we could organize, like, I'm talking about as a country, right, for the citizenship.
0: Yeah.
1: We could organize, like, and let's just say the gay population. They, same thing. That's the strength is their weakness. The weakness is their strength.
0: Well,
1: but we need to be
0: more
1: organized.
0: They're also going after Target, because Target kowtowed to the administration on both DEI and Pride Week.
1: Yes. So I'm just saying we got to think ahead. We're doing good. I think I'm not criticizing what we're doing now, but it's that we don't have a leader or a person that's, that kind of directs us besides Tom Hartman, and not everybody's watching Tom Hartman. But we need a national leader such as your Jesse Jackson types, and that which they've gone, long gone. So, and also we need an impeachment group. A group that just screams impeachment, impeachment, impeachment. Like you say, repeat it 7 times over. But anyway, my bottom line is we need strategy in case things go south, which they are going south. The man just gave a treasonous speech last night. I mean, it's one of many. So that's all I'm asking is for strategy and organization. We have that, but we just need to be more focused.
0: CeCe, that's like the hardest question that I don't know how to answer. It appears to me that if the Democrats don't take at least one of the two houses of Congress, either the House or the Senate, if they don't take one of those or the other, that the last group that will be able to stand against Trump will be the states. And then the question becomes, do we have state governors, attorneys general, and secretaries of state in particular, who are willing to essentially do a soft secession, to say, we're going to ignore what the Supreme Court says. We're going to ignore what the federal government says. We're going to run our state the proper way, and we are not going to become a police state like Trump wants. And then, how are they going to respond when Trump tries to mobilize their National Guard? And it could get really, really, really ugly.
1: Yes.
0: But in terms of, the people, you and I, the people, getting into the streets, obviously, is peacefully going to be a big piece of it, because that's one of the things that gives backbone and spine to politicians. Bernie's old saying that politicians are not leaders. They're always followers. They're looking for a parade that they can jump in front of and, lift the flag and say, this is my parade. And we have to be that parade. I think the main work that we need to be doing now, and we all need to be doing now, is getting people ready for this, letting them know, what the possible outcomes are, reaching out to our local officials, like I said in my rant, 10 minutes ago or 15, 20 minutes ago.
1: Yes.
0: Just getting ready and making sure that our state level people and county and city level people know that we have their backs. CeCe, I got to move along.
1: But
0: that's a hell of a question. Yeah.
1: Mitch McConnell, I saw him at the supermarket. He was in the Cheerio line. And I think he was complaining about the gas prices, and he couldn't get to work, and the food was a high. Yeah. And so I just want to let you know that all is well on that front.
0: Well, that's,
1: that's
0: good. Have you seen that picture of you know, Mitch in the hospital bed and Elaine Chao, his wife, sitting next to him with Bernie Sanders with his mittens sitting between the two of them?
1: No, I did not.
0: It's going all over the internet. CeCe, thanks for the call. Good talking to you. Eric in Duluth, Minnesota, you have the last half minute. Eric, what's up?
2: I think that the entire catastrophe we're living through dates back to a single crime that was committed by the Supreme Court. When you grant immunity to a psychopath or to any human being, you've committed a crime against humanity.
0: I agree. And granting immunity to Trump, big mistake. I'm with you. Eric, thank you. Well said. And thank you for being with us today. We'll be back same time, same place. In the meantime, don't forget, democracy is not a spectator sport. It requires all of us, and that includes you. So get out there, get active, tag your issue. Show up at your local Democratic Party meeting. It's important.
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1: The United States is far the largest donor of foreign health care aid in the world. Even after recent cuts, it still gives more than $9 billion a year. For 2025, Congress allocated more than $500 million of that for international family planning. The Trump administration flatly refused to allocate any of it.
2: It is U.S. government policies that mostly limit the reproductive options of women around the world, whether it's through the global gag rule, where U.S. funds cannot be used to support organizations that either provide abortions or even tell people that abortions are available. And it's really not recognizing that in many of these countries, and in these communities, there's only one healthcare center. There isn't a healthcare center for when you're pregnant and a different healthcare center for when you have AIDS and a different healthcare center for when you're a teenager. If they're lucky, they've got one healthcare center. And so if the U.S. withdraws funds from that healthcare center, then they're condemning all the women who got those healthcare services, whatever their needs, to pain, suffering, and death.
1: That was Loretta Ross, co-author of the 2017 book Reproductive Justice, An Introduction. For most of this program, you'll be hearing a report by Diana Wanyonyi from Kenya. She originally titled it Trump's Global Gag Rule, because one of the U.S. president's first acts was to reinstate and expand an executive order originated in 1984 by President Reagan. Critics called it the Global Gag Rule. It said foreign non-governmental organizations that accepted U.S. family planning aid could not use even money from other sources to counsel about abortion, refer for abortions, or advocate for legalizing abortion laws. Democratic presidents since then have made a show of removing the gag order, and Republican presidents made a show of putting it back. But the real roots of this policy are in a bill passed by the U.S. Congress in 1973. Right after the U.S. Supreme Court legalized abortion. This Helms Amendment to the Foreign Assistance Act denies all funding for equipment or services related to abortion. It has never been repealed. The U.S. Agency for International Development opposed the act when it was proposed on grounds it would interfere with countries' ability to provide integrated reproductive health services. Kenya's experience is an example of that. During the time that Hillary Clinton was U.S. Secretary of State, Kenya developed new integrated reproductive health guidelines that included abortion care. But in 2013, after Clinton was replaced by John Kerry, USAID brought pressure to bear on Kenya, and the new guidelines were withdrawn. Then, in 2017, Trump decreed the gag rule would apply not only to the $608 million budgeted for family planning, but to all $8.8 billion of U.S. global health assistance. Diana Wanyonyi is Wings reporter in Kenya.
3: Kenya is feeling the effects of the global gag rule. It is not well for children, women, and young girls who depend on foreign NGOs receiving U.S. government health assistance for family planning, maternal and child health, nutrition, HIV and AIDS, infectious diseases, malaria, tuberculosis, and neglected tropical diseases. Caroline Nyandati, Reproductive Health Coordinator at Kisumu Medical and Education Trust, says that many clinics and health facilities are lacking commodities and integrated services.
4: Currently, facilities haven't received commodities for the last 1 year. Providers now do not provide that integrated package that we had advocated for. Because services are not being offered as integrated as before, there are issues of cost. Example, those are facilities that was charging $3 to access cervical cancer service. Immunization, they have to pay $2. Family planning, they have to pay about $5. So if you add that, a woman can't afford, and they would rather not access the services. But in the integrated model, maybe a woman would only pay $2 and would get entire package. We are more on providing that integrated package.
3: Non-governmental organizations are now required to agree to the global gag rule as a condition of receiving assistance from the U.S. government.

0: HIV and AIDS and sex workers are directly affected by the closure of the previously U.S.-supported health clinics.
1: Close to 1 million women will no longer have access.
0: Derejo Wondimo, the Policy and Community Mobilization Advisor at IPAS in Ethiopia.
1: It is expected that 20,000 unintended pregnancy per annum, 20 maternal deaths per annum, 4,000 unsafe abortion is also estimated to this policy.
0: Suzanne Ehlers is president of Population Action International, or PAI, a global organization advancing the right to affordable, quality contraception and reproductive health care for every woman everywhere. The organization works with policymakers in Washington and partners in developing countries to remove roadblocks between women and the services and supplies they need. She explains what PAI does in relation to reproductive health.
2: PAI was started in 1965 by people in the United States who believed that the U.S. government should have a role in partnership with governments around the world to promote development and to advance women's health as a part of that development, believing that for countries to progress and to grow economically and in other ways, you had to secure the health and rights of women and girls. And PAI was founded on that principle and still does that work. By influencing the U.S. government in its policy and its money, its funding, but also working in partnership with over 65 different organizations in 30 countries, mostly in sub-Saharan Africa, but increasingly we're busy in Latin America and we're also working in Asia in partnership with partners on the ground who know their governments and who want to work with their governments to improve the health and well-being of their communities by targeting women and girls. We find women who want access to modern contraception and often can't find it or can't find it reliably or are not able to find a diverse array of methods. We find the issue of gender-based violence. We find the issue of early and forced marriage of young girls. We know that unsafe abortion is a problem that is driving maternal mortality rates. So women are dying because they are seeking to terminate a pregnancy and they are not able to do so safely and legally. We know that the health of children under the age of 5, in particular, is directly linked to whether his or her mother has access to contraception. Because if she's able to space her birth, she's able to better care for her current children. And so we see the intersection of nutrition and child health and child survival as it relates to women's ability to control her fertility. Those are the issues that I think are most prevalent for us in Africa.
0: The gag rule policy is already disrupting services and referral networks, damaging integrated health programs, and diverting resources away from direct service delivery. Ehlers elaborates on its threats.
2: Any country that's receiving any U.S. money on any health issues now has to contend with the global gag rule. Any African country that's receiving U.S. global health assistance is impacted. It's more than family planning and reproductive health partners. It's any African country that is working with the U.S. government on tuberculosis, HIV and AIDS. Think of the PEPFAR program, the President's Emergency Plan for AIDS Relief, is working in many, many African countries. Anything working on water and sanitation, on malaria efforts, all of that is part of a global health portfolio. So any country that's receiving any U.S. money on any of those issues now has to contend with the global gag rule. Most worrying to me are some of the most trusted service providers in their communities. So I'm thinking of the International Planned Parenthood Federation, and I'm thinking of Marie Stopes International. I'm thinking of groups that are working throughout the world in providing the most basic health care to women and their families. And because they are not in accordance with the global gag rules, limitations and restrictions, I worry that their clinics will close and that in areas where the public sector is not available or is not at capacity to meet the needs of its community, women and their families will suffer. We already saw service providers closing clinics. We saw that the rates of unintended pregnancy were going up. We saw that vulnerable groups like young people, women living in rural areas, women that were living at the lowest levels of poverty were the most impacted and not able to access services. Those communities are already vulnerable and they were made more vulnerable. With higher rates of unintended pregnancy, recourse to unsafe abortion also increased, driving the rates of maternal mortality in many countries. So that's a sample of some of the things we saw years ago.

0: when this policy was in place under President Bush.
1: On Wings, you're hearing a report from Kenya about effects of the U.S.'s global gag rule. President Trump has reinstated it and even expanded its reach. But as you'll hear, USAID also applied it during the Obama administration. Here's the background. In Kenya, the 2010 Constitution allows abortion to save the life or health of the mother, and its language leaves the door open for further legalization. In 2012, the Ministry of Health published standards and guidelines on reducing maternal mortality and morbidity from unsafe abortion. These were based on World Health Organization criteria. The ministry also issued a curriculum for training mid-level providers, like midwives and nurses, in how to perform legal abortions and give life-saving post-abortion care. The Obama administration formally repealed the global gag rule, but in December 2013, after Hillary Clinton was replaced by John Kerry as Secretary of State, USAID ordered its aid recipients not to attend a maternal health meeting because safe abortion guidelines were on the agenda. Kenya soon withdrew the guidelines, leaving old, vague guidelines in place. Carolyn Nyandat is a leading maternal health expert in Kenya. She recounts how sudden changes in U.S. funding policy leave healthcare organizations confused and scrambling.
2: The integrated package that facilities provide, they provide within the law. So in Kenya, we usually use our constitution as our book of reference because we expected providers to be using a standards and guideline. So it was supposed to be disseminated from 2012, but the Kenyan standards and guideline were withdrawn. And so providers are using the PAC post-abortion care manual as their reference as opposed to the standards and guideline that was supposed to reduce incidences of unsafe abortions.
1: Nyandat has a long history of leadership with KEMET, Kisumu Medical and Education Trust. She started her career there as Associate Manager of Reproductive and Maternal Child Health.
2: So KEMET implements through three levels. We target the community, the facility, and now at policy level. We engage communities in community discussions or conversations. They're able to discuss their needs and we link them to the facility. And so at the facility, KEMET has managed to train providers. We have actually trained over 2,000 providers on provision of integrated maternal health service provision, where we look at the holistic approach, the mother, the child, the man, the youth. The providers are also taken through some of the policy issues that we have in place, so they are aware of at what context are they providing the services and how. We have created a network of where we look at the legal compliance and also quality service provision, and we are able to give them that technical assistance when they need it from us. In relation to the global gag rule, that has impacted on KEMET at the three levels. For instance, we have now had women or community members having less discussions like they used to have before, where we would actually talk about maternal health needs. They are now more focused on other discussions. They want to discuss more on security. They want to discuss more on which member of parliament do they want to have on board, as opposed to the health issues that were now more prominent. In the Kenyan system, a community health volunteer is supposed to, one, educate at community level and also provide information for a woman to make a choice to go for a service. And so if they have done that, a woman is able to make a choice that I want to go to facility X or Y. So then the community health volunteer refers the woman to that particular facility. But now we have reduced the number of the community health volunteers we were working with. Initially, we would work with over 10 volunteers in a community unit, but currently we are working with 2 community health volunteers. It was estimated that maybe one CHV would do about 20 households or more, but now we are only giving that mandate to 2 CHVs to be able to be covering their 100 households, and that's too much for them.
1: Nyandat observed that abrupt international disruptions and forced changes to rules and procedures affected not only the participation of volunteers, but also the willingness of prospective patients and their partners to rely on the organization's services.
2: Then we also have women not really coming for services as before, and we are struggling to create that demand. And when we create the demand, the women are reluctant to come for the services. Then we also have a lack of male involvement, and now we have men really coming out strongly and barring their partners to access services. Because we are having less discussions in the community, we are having men actually telling their partners that they cannot access services.
1: Hesitance to come for help also increases problems.
2: The four delays that really increases maternal mortality. One delay of a woman to actually recognize a problem. So for instance, if a woman is in the village and they are bleeding, they're already not seeing that as an alarm. That's delay number one. Then the delay number two, the delay in getting access to go to the facility because of the bad roads or where they come from. Then when they have come to the facility, now the delay for the woman to actually give informed consent, because sometimes the woman has traveled all the way alone, and to make a decision, she wants the partner to help her in making a decision. So the delay is at that level. And then the fourth delay is you are now again at the facility, but there's no skilled provider or there are no commodities.
1: Population Action International, PAI for short, has tracked disruptions in multiple countries, notes Wings Kenya producer Diana Wanyonyi.
3: A preliminary report conducted by PAI in Ethiopia on women's sexual and reproductive health and rights found that adolescents and youth, people living with HIV and AIDS, and sex workers are directly affected by the closure of the previously US-supported health clinics. For PAI, the solution to Trump's global gag rule is to come up with strategies that will ensure that healthcare in many countries is not hurt. Back to Susan Ehlers, president of PAI.
4: Well, the first thing that PAI and our US-based partners need to do is to try to get this policy legislatively repealed, right, so that it's not in place anymore. Unfortunately, with President Trump in office, we don't think that that is a near-term possibility. This policy will be with us so long as President Trump is in the White House. So what we need to do instead is work in partnership with groups around the world to make sure there's a couple of things. Number one, that they really understand the policy. They understand what it lets them do, what it doesn't let them do, the groups they can work with, the partners they can talk with, and the services they can still provide. We have to build that understanding so groups, even if they choose to comply with the global gag rule, they're still doing as much service as they can to meet the needs of their community. I think we also need to continue to work with governments, both in Africa and the donor countries in Europe and elsewhere, to make sure that we're putting additional resources toward this agenda, something that we've done a lot in partnership in countries like Kenya and Malawi, is work with partners who are looking at their own governments. So in Kenya, I think of devolution, and I think of all of these county budgets, and making sure that each of those county governors really understands the budget imperative for health, and that within that, they are really prioritizing the health needs of women and families. I think that is one strategy that we cannot make up for the loss of U.S. funding with these restrictions, but we can build better and deeper and stronger champions in the developing countries of Africa and in some of the donor countries of Europe to really step up and lean in when we need partnership and leadership so much.
1: One source of help has been the International Women's Health Coalition, founded in 1984 to promote sexual and reproductive rights and health among women.
2: We have been getting support from IWHC, we got in-depth interpretation of the global gag rule, and we are able to have now a deeper understanding.
1: In 2018, during Trump's previous term, Carolyn Nyandot was Reproductive Health Coordinator of Kisumu Medical and Education Trust. She initiated a workaround by engaging with county governments, which have independent funds passed down through their members of Kenya's parliament.
2: We have been able to engage counties in developing family planning strategic plans. We have 15 counties that are contributing to about 98% of maternal mortality in Kenya. We have actually managed to work with counties by first working through a social franchise where we have 122 social franchise facilities. And of the 122 social franchise facilities in the 15 counties, we have 22 youth-friendly centers that can provide the integrated package that we advocate for. Most counties had a strategic plan, but they were not costing it. So they had guidelines, they had operations, how they want to implement their plans. So we had to come in and tell them, how many human resources do you want to have on board? How will you do your monitoring and evaluation? How will you get commodities? From who? From what partner? How would you want partners to come on board? And that is the cost aid. We did that with Homa Bay County, where they had a cost aid family planning strategic plan. It was implemented from 2015 to 2019. So that became a benchmark for that county. And when the neighboring counties learned of the milestones that Kimet has had with Homa Bay County, then Migori County, the neighboring county, called us to help them develop their own strategic plan. So we expect that to be cascaded in the other remaining counties so that they can have their costed strategic plan. In relation to the global gag rule, if PAI can come in and give us more technical support, we'll be able to have good choice.
1: Diana Wanyonyi asked this question of Suzanne Ehlers.
3: Is it the right time for the African countries to stop depending from donors?
4: I think that it is the right time for African countries to say that we know best what is right for our communities and that we are looking to operate on an equal level at the global stage, right? There will be a period of time where there is still donor flows of money, but we will begin to make it more so that countries can be more reliant on their own resources in strengthening their own communities. We want to be able to secure a woman's right to an abortion that's safe and legal anytime, but we also need to be sure we are providing comprehensive sexuality education, that we're providing safe spaces for girls to ask questions and to learn about their bodies, their safety, and how they can reduce violence and sexual assault. And that's not just the responsibility of the girls. You can educate a girl and still have her living within a household and within a community where social norms are not allowing her to advance her own health and rights. So for PAI, we see our work on abortion as important and critical, but we also see important work at the community level so that they become powerful in their own rights, pursue their education, become part of the paid workforce, become policymakers in their own right. But the only way to do that is to partner with their parents, their family, and the educators to make sure that we are not doing anything that harms her ability to advance herself. And we're supporting youth-led and strong young people within organizations. And we sent out a request for proposals, and we received very creative ideas back about how youth leadership within organizations was looking to make policy change that benefited youth populations. And so we've been able to give those groups technical assistance and advocacy training and some financial resources so that they can be the leaders of change in their own communities as it relates to the young people's needs around reproductive health. The work of reaching legislators in the U.S. is our job. In other countries, they do not want to hear from PAI. They want to hear from our partners in strong advocacy organizations in countries like Kenya and Senegal and Malawi so that they are in touch with their members of parliament and with people within their Ministry of Health and their Ministry of Finance to always be educating and building the case for women's access to contraception and to other kinds of reproductive health care. When those policymakers are hearing it from their own constituents, that's what makes a difference. And we can be there as sounding boards and sort of thought partners, but at the end of the day, we can take our story up to the U.S. Congress, and then we know that in houses of parliament throughout Africa, it's your voices that are the most important.
3: Yes, how is it in the U.S.?
4: Well, it's a complicated time, as you can imagine. So we know that we don't have support in the White House. We know that President Trump and Vice President Pence are not advocates for this agenda. And in fact, they have introduced a number of very harmful policies globally, but also domestically in the U.S. We also see that the leadership of some of our key agencies is not supportive. So what that means is that we have to look to Congress. We have to look to our elected representatives, both in the Senate and in the House of Representatives. And PAI has a commitment to working across all the parties to make sure that we are building champions wherever we can who will support this agenda. Now, our numbers are high. They're never as high as we'd like them to be. We never have as much support for this agenda as we think we should, but we also never give up, and we are staying focused on telling the true story of women and girls' health and rights and trying to bring congressional champions along at every step that we can. So that's our advocacy work back at home, just like the advocacy work we do in partnership with groups around the world.
3: That is Suzanne Ehlers, president of the global organization Population Action International, or PAI. Reporting for Wings, I am Diana Wanyonyi in Mombasa, Kenya.
1: We have a little more time left in this episode, so I'll just let Loretta Ross from the United States have the last word. She's a co-founder and former executive director of the Sister Song Women of Color Reproductive Justice Collective and co-author of a new book titled Reproductive Justice. She was interviewed for Wings by Sarah Olson.
5: We need to put more pressure upon our elected officials to stop the global gag rule, to stop the perversion of science that's taking place. The same way we do not have healthy sex education for young people here in this country, we're preventing healthy sex education for people around the world. And so we and our tax dollars are responsible for a lot of misery and suffering around the world. But instead of going overseas and working in those countries, we need to stay at home and work right here with the, I don't want to call them that, with the guys who are passing the laws right in Washington, D.C., and in our state legislatures that are causing that kind of suffering.
1: Parts of this program were recorded during the first Trump administration. In his second administration, Trump disbanded the U.S. Agency for International Development and replaced it with bilateral health funding agreements negotiated country by country. All agreements include the global gag rule. They also forbid gender-affirming medical interventions and, quote, diversity, equity, and inclusion. The new policy applies the global gag rule not just to health care support, but to all non-military U.S. funding agreements. Wings thanks all our supporters, including your local community radio station, Suzette Cullen, and Genevieve Vaughn, author of the book The Gift in the Heart of Language, The Maternal Source of Meaning. I'm Frieda Worden, the series producer of Wings. I had editing support this week from Sarah Newton. The Wings sound logo is from Libana's album, A Circle is Cast. This is the Women's International News Gathering Service.
6: 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Bishop Louis E. Evans is my grandfather. Growing up, I've known him as someone who cares deeply about faith, family, and community. I've watched people stop my grandfather in stores, at church, and around the neighborhood just to thank him. I've seen people greet him with appreciation because of the encouragement, guidance, and the support he has provided in their lives. When I learned that a portion of John R. Street would be designated Bishop Louis E. Evans Boulevard, I thought about the many years he has spent serving people in Highland Park and beyond. A street dedication is one way a community recognizes the impact a person can have on their lives of others. It also reminds younger generations like mine that leadership begins with service. For more information regarding Soul Harvest Ministries and the dedication of Bishop Louis E. Evans Boulevard, visit soulharvestministries.org or you can email us at soulharvestministries1@outlook.com. I am Jalen Ward, and this Community Spotlight message is brought to you by Christ Harvest Fellowship, Soul Harvest Ministries, and WNUC 96.7 FM, Detroit's community radio station.
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8: 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In local, state, and national news, there is a nationwide outbreak of a parasite that infects people, and the epicenter may well be in Michigan. The spread has been rapid. The role of public health is very important for the detection and the prevention of infectious disease by tracing cases and finding the origins of the pathogen which is the disease-causing organism. The CDC, the U.S. Food and Drug Administration, known as the FDA, and state and local health departments are working together to investigate the outbreaks and to identify the source of the illnesses. As of the July 14th report, the CDC has confirmed over 1,600 domestic cases across 34 states, and an additional 5,000 plus cases are under investigation. Michigan has more cases than any other state. As of July 15th, the Michigan Department of Health and Human Services has confirmed more than 3,700 cyclosporiasis cases. Ohio is a distant second with almost 400 cases. Wayne County has had more than 360 cases. The CDC has declared a health advisory. In contrast, there were only about 250 cases in the U.S. by the same time last year. The cyclosporiasis season runs from May to August. Cyclosporiasis is a gastrointestinal illness that is caused by a microscopic single-cell parasite called Cyclospora chaetanensis. People can become infected by eating contaminated food, particularly fresh produce, or drinking tainted water. It takes about a week between becoming infected and becoming sick. The parasite infects the small intestine and can cause severe watery diarrhea with frequent and sometimes explosive bowel movements. If not treated, the illness may last from a few days to a month or longer. Diagnosis can be difficult. The best diagnostic test is a polymerase chain reaction or PCR test of a stool sample for Cyclospora. Data is obtained through mandatory clinical reporting, patient exposure interviews, and supply chain tracing. The CDC and FDA federal agencies work together with state and local health departments to help identify potential common sources and clusters. Healthcare providers and clinical laboratories must report cyclosporiasis to their local and state health department. The health departments must promptly report all confirmed cyclosporiasis cases to the CDC and interview all patients with confirmed cases about recent food and travel exposures. The FDA and the CDC use this information to follow the food supply chain backwards to identify the source of the contamination. Despite the high number of cases, investigators have not been able to identify a specific source so far. Frequently, public health personnel can trace an outbreak back to a specific farm, or grower, or supplier, or water source. There may be multiple contaminated products or unrelated outbreaks that have occurred at the same time, therefore confounding the investigation. In local and state news, last week I reported how the Detroit Health Department has responded to the dangerous heat conditions over the 4th of July weekend by making three recreation centers and the Detroit Public Library's main library available as cooling centers. With temperatures reaching into the 90s this month, the city has increased the number of respite centers by making all 13 recreation centers and all Detroit Public Library locations available during their normal operating hours. Heat-related illness is the nation's leader of weather-related fatalities. More than 700 people die every year in the U.S. from exposure to extreme heat, according to the U.S. Centers for Disease Control and Prevention, the CDC. Seniors, young children, outdoor workers, people without access to air conditioning, and those with chronic illnesses are among the most vulnerable. Other heat-sensitive people may not be used to hot weather, may perform strenuous activities outdoors, and may be taking medicine like many blood pressure drugs that increase their risk. People should limit their exposure to high temperatures because they can overheat and quickly develop health problems. Heat exhaustion occurs due to a loss of water and salt from excessive sweating. Signs may include headache, dizziness, confusion, fainting, weakness, heavy sweating, thirst, nausea, or vomiting. The skin can feel cool and clammy. People should get out of the heat with any signs of heat exhaustion. Heat stroke is a more severe condition and can be fatal. sweating stops, and the body can no longer remove excess heat. Signs may include confusion, passing out, and seizures. The skin can feel hot and dry. Anyone with signs of heat stroke should be moved to a cooler place immediately and call 911 right away for medical assistance. It is recommended that everyone take frequent breaks out of the heat and rest in a cool, shady place, drink plenty of water, and wear light-colored, lightweight, and loose-fitting clothing. Stay in an air-conditioned location as much as you can. Take cool showers or baths. And never leave children or pets in the car. Limit outdoor activities. The CDC has partnered with the National Weather Service to create a dashboard that forecasts the risk for heat-related impacts in the continental United States. The dashboard is at www.wpc.ncep.noaa.gov/heatrisk. In local, state, and national news, here is the weekly measles update through July 10th. Measles is a highly contagious virus that spreads through airborne droplets after an infected person sneezes or coughs. There have been more than 2,200 confirmed measles cases this year in the U.S., an increase since last week. The risk of contracting measles is very low in persons who had the illness or have been vaccinated. The U.S. Department of Health and Human Services recommends that every child be vaccinated for measles. Call 313-876-4667 to make an appointment at the Detroit Health Department on 100 Mack Avenue. This has been Dr. Dick Needleman with the Motor City Health Report. It has been a pleasure and a privilege serving as your health reporter at WNUC 96.7 FM, Detroit. 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

me, like every eye. Gemini to Equimini, but I don't cry. 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Life's due too quick, man, we in it now. Nothing by you. 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
2: 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Have you ever wondered why communities rename streets? A street name is more than a marker on a map. It reflects the history, values, and people who have helped shape a community. When a street is dedicated in honor of a local leader, it becomes a lasting recognition of service and commitment. It helps preserve local history and reminds future generations that one person can make a difference in the lives of many others. In Highland Park, a portion of John R. Street from McNichols to Ferris has been designated Bishop Lewis E. Evans Boulevard, recognizing Bishop Evans' contributions to the spiritual, civic, and social life of the community. 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

0: 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Solar energy improves public health, it reduces energy bills, reduces greenhouse gases, and supports utility grid reliability. But more importantly, solar energy promotes jobs and economic development. 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

0: This is My Block, My Hood, My City, and I'm the Revy Rev, the Reverend Joan Ross. Hey, so glad, Detroit, to be with you today. We've got some great news, some great information for you. It is a beautiful day in our city, and I look forward to my guest. She's been here a lot. I'm sure most folks in Detroit know her face or certainly know her name. Attorney Tanya Myers Phillips is with us from the Sugar Law Center for Social and Economic Justice. Attorney Tanya, welcome, welcome, welcome.
1: Thank you so much. Thank you so much, Reverend Ross. It's always a pleasure to have a conversation with you and the mighty listeners of the city of Detroit.
0: Listen, I can remember those wonderful evenings we had dinner and conversation. So I think you've cheated me out of a few meals. So we got to catch up soon.
1: That's right. That's right.
0: But look, in all of those meetings, we made some stuff happen. I mean,
1: yes.
0: If I was back in the streets, I would say another word, but we certainly made some stuff happen and some things pop. So today, Tanya, we're going to talk about, and I'm not meaning any disrespect when I say Tanya, but you're a church sister of mine.
1: Amen.
0: We've been in the Lord for a long time together, so yes. I kind of feel that real close sister bond.
1: Absolutely.
0: Let's talk a little bit, first of all, about the Sugar Law Center for Social and Economic Justice. And for them, you are the Director of Community Partnership and Development. Boy, that's a whole bunch of fancy words.
1: That means I do everything.
0: Yep. The buck really stops with you. So what is the Sugar Law Center?
1: Well, the Sugar Law Center, we are a nonprofit law firm, which is pretty unique. Usually those words don't go together. But our mission is to put the interests of people over property. So we work hard in the areas of employment, civil rights, constitutional rights, and this very unique area of economic justice. And that means we are fighting for the rights and expanded rights for poor people, working people, and people of color in this country who have historically been disenfranchised. So we advocate for changes in law, changes in policy. We litigate. We get on the picket line with our clients. You know, we take a very holistic approach. Some people are starting to use the term movement lawyers. So we use our legal tools to link arms with our social justice and community allies to make the laws more just. So that's essentially what we're about at Sugar Law Center for Economic and Social Justice.
0: You know, I think if you've been in Detroit any amount of time, you have to know Sugar Law Center. John Filo and Tony have been in the trenches with us fighting for so many years.
1: Yeah.
0: It was John and I doing all those late night meetings way back when we were talking about what community benefits were. We were the ones that stood up and took the heckles and the Jekylls and the crowd.
1: Ooh, yeah.
0: So if you've been around the movement at all in Detroit, certainly John Filo and the Sugar Law Center shouldn't be strange words to you.
1: No.
0: And Tony has worked hard, I know, with the unemployment benefits compensation suits and the issues around unemployment and things in the city. So he certainly should. And you might even remember Tony when he was strumming his guitar and singing his croony.
1: He's still doing it.
0: He's promised to come on the show and sing for us, but he hasn't brought that guitar along. So I got to ring him up.
1: Remember.
0: Does he still have his beard?
1: Yes, he does.
0: So Detroit folks, I know you know Tony and John and Tanya have been out with us for many years fighting this battle. And so I guess the issues have not changed, but there are different players in the conversation and some real evil stuff going on.
1: Ooh.
0: Around this $3 billion grand development project on West Grand Boulevard.
1: Yes.
0: Let's talk a little bit, first of all, about the collaborative, the West Grand Boulevard Collaborative.
1: Oh, well, thank you for asking. Boy, we've got the West Grand Boulevard Collaborative goes back to that 2016 community benefits fight as well. Then the pre-work that went into it to get it on the ballot in 2016. So West Grand Boulevard Collaborative is a nonprofit organization comprised of over 20 historic businesses in the West Grand Boulevard area, in the Northwest Goldberg area. Pretty much, if you think of Motown Museum, if you think of the floral, the florist shop, all those beautiful long-term

0: Bar Collaborative has been in it for a long time, worked real hard with you, Reverend Ross, and others to get this community benefits ordinance passed to make sure that our residents, that we who subsidize, were being asked, or half asked, not really, but our public money are going as the one that's going towards paying for these developments. So if we have to pay, then we should get a say. And West Grand Boulevard Collaborative is committed to making sure our Detroit residents are represented and get an equitable and fair deal in this community benefits process.
1: So we do have a lot of that to unpack, but I think that one of the things that should hit the hearts of Detroiters, when I grew up in this field, I was already real grown when I got into it, but as I grew up in this field, Miss Mildred was really, she's a pioneer. She's the corner rock of all that I know about the movement and doing the work. And even though we mentioned 2016, I remember Miss Mildred fighting for this stuff back in 2010 and 2008. And it wasn't 2016. She really kind of led the champion of this whole movement and all this work. And she's been fighting in this neighborhood for the people of this neighborhood.
0: Yeah.
1: And I don't really know often if Detroiters really remember the heroes that we really have. And we should be lifting up and holding them to such high regard because of what they've given up and what they've sacrificed for this work. And Miss Mildred is certainly one of those. She and her husband, boy, oh boy, I don't see her much in the movement. I hope she's still there and very active. But how long ago did she take on this whole Henry Ford hospital deal? There was the letters, the memorandums of understanding back in 2010.
0: You know, I hope I'm not quoting the wrong day, but goodness, it has had to have been at least 20 years. So it even predates the work that I've been doing with Sugar Law Center. So I'd say it has to have been at least 20 years. But I know she was active in the fight against the incinerator. She's been active in holding that institution accountable for doing right by the community, because they are a nonprofit hospital. They don't pay taxes like the rest of the businesses. And they receive that benefit from the federal government. In exchange, they are supposed to be providing a level of free care in our community. And they already have a community benefits requirement that they don't live up to.
1: Right.
0: So she certainly has been a heroine in leading the fight and keeping that institution accountable. And over the years, WGBC, under Ms. Mildred's leadership, has negotiated letters of understanding with Henry Ford. So we have been successful in getting a lot of residents from the community hired and into jobs at Henry Ford. So that's been good. Now, the other side of that is sometimes they don't keep them very long.
1: Right.
0: So we need to, as these negotiations continue to evolve, that's another thing that community members need to be mindful of and that we're pushing for right now as well. So we're proud of the history of the jobs pipeline, but we have to be real. You know, we don't want to just get our community members hired in entry level positions when community members have done what they're supposed to do, right? We've held our end of the bargain up. So we need Henry Ford as an institution to honor its end of the deal and not only hire people, but provide, you know, those good, sustainable wages. And I might be getting a little ahead of where we are in our interview, so pull me back if I need to. One of the things that we're
1: You know how we are. We can just go on and on on, because it's so much a part of us. It's it's not just something we read or we just heard about. We have you and the Sugar Law Center, Miss Mildred, the work that we've been doing on community benefits, Linda's organization, the Detroit People's Platform. We've lived this stuff for the past 15, 16 years. You know, it's not something I just picked up a piece of paper and read today.
0: Right.
1: So, we can go in all of those directions. And I remember the Henry

0: Ford MOUs that they did not live up to, that they made the agreements, and the disrespect that they played paid community or didn't pay community.
1: That's right.
0: They have really been not good partners, not good players, not good actors in the whole scenario. So in this new agreement, it looks like we've got some new players added to the game. Michigan State University, as well as the Detroit Pistons, have come into this new conversation. So what actually is going on with the new development project? What's a little bit of the background of this new development piece?
1: Well, this new project or collaboration is being called the Future of Health Detroit Project. Really interesting name, but they're saying this is the future of health. So essentially, Henry Ford is seeking to significantly expand its footprint in building an entirely new facility, and that will provide additional space for emergency services. In addition to the expanded hospital footprint, the Michigan State University is going to provide educational and research facilities, and the housing component is huge. This is a proposal to build approximately 600 housing units. Only 120 of those 600, though, will be, I don't want to use the word affordable, you know, because they're not affordable for our community, but they will be marketed at 50% of the area mean income. And we can unpack that, which is a fancy way of saying, okay, it's not the, they're not the most expensive units, but they're still out of reach for most people in the neighborhood. So with this development, an entity that will be named, you know, the Pistons are not building anything. They're capitalizing off of the name and marketing and goodwill. It's really the owner of the Pistons, Tom Gores, and the private company that he owns, Platinum Equity, that is doing the housing component of this development deal. And that's important to point out, because our basketball players, the basketball team isn't building any housing here. You know, that is just a marketing feel good kind of branding move. So these three entities are coming together and saying that it's a package deal, so to speak. And one problem in doing it this way is it complicates the accountability, the public subsidy accountability. So while Henry Ford is being marketed as the lead of the project, so to speak, when we start talking about community benefits, they're quick to say, oh, no, profit. We don't need to provide any other benefits. So they're providing, what they are doing is that they're transferring land to the for-profit entity. And we don't know what the value of that land transfer is, so that that for-profit entity will be able to capture our tax dollars. So, you know, they are supposed to provide additional paperwork so we can unpack the exact structure of this deal, but they've yet to do that as required under the ordinance. So that was a lot, but to recap, it's a hospital expansion, it's affordable housing, and then they say we'll sprinkle in some green space and some restaurants and do a little mixed use commercial retail live work play scenario. But it is a huge footprint, it's a huge project, and it's nearly $3 billion in investment, which is more than the entire city of Detroit budget for 1 year. And they're, of course, they're asking for public subsidy. So we need to be involved and make sure there's an equitable exchange if public money is going to be used to subsidize profits for a private entity.
0: Right. So, Tanya, speak a little bit to these two words that we often get thrown at us, gentrification and displacement. So, you know, and I don't want anybody to think that we've ever been against development. Development is healthy. Mm-hmm. It is good. It is certainly something we all encourage. Mm-hmm. But with it comes these two words often, displacement and gentrification. And mm-hmm. how do those two things impact community?
1: Those are excellent questions. And I would like to underscore what you said as well. There's a lot of land in the city of Detroit. We're not against development. What we are for is equitable development. And there's a difference. So the way that these projects are structured and financed, let's just talk about the one before us. While 120 units are going to be made available to the public at 50% AMI, the average Detroit income is 30% AMI. And area mean income means basically the middle income or the average income of Detroiters and individuals who live in Warren and individuals who live in Livonia. The federal government kind of puts us all, Detroiters and suburbanites, in the same analysis, the same pot. Why? I don't know. But that's been in place a long time. That's a longer fight to unravel. But when you're looking at something like the area mean income for Detroit and suburban regions, it inflates the affordability for Detroiters. So while something that says, hey, we're discounting these apartments, they're going to be reserved for individuals who are earning 50% of the area mean income, if Detroiters are earned, average Detroiter is only earning 30% of the area mean income, that means it's still out of reach and unaffordable for the majority of our community. So when you build something that is out of range, that's unattainable for the majority of our community members with our tax dollars, that begins to lead to displacement. Because with the, in the rental market, is you know, this is your land. Okay, when the rents start to go up, you have a project of this size, and the average price of rent is going up. If you feel that if one apartment unit or development is able to command those rents, it's a it has a trickle effect with the rest of the neighborhood. So the rents begin to rise in the rest of the neighborhood as well, as you're attracting residents who have higher income. And that's what this project is designed to do. If you look at the project renderings, these are not development single family housing units that are dispersed throughout the area or throughout the neighborhood. They're concentrated in the middle of the hospital grounds. You know, this development is designed in a way to provide additional housing for the doctors, the nurses, the high net worth professionals, not high moral worth. We're all equal, right? In the eyes of God. But those who are earning more money, you know, this is designed to provide a comfortable, convenient, cozy little living environment for the hospital employees, mainly, you know, at MSU. So when those rents start to rise, that impacts the rents in the rest of the neighborhood. And this isn't a new phenomenon. It's been happening for a long time, actually, where the average price of rent is rising. I think we're now at the average rental price. Some publications are saying it's $1,200 in the city of Detroit. So that is ties into the displacement. So when you can't afford the rent, when you can't afford $1,200 a month, you have to keep going, you know. So individuals who have historically lived in these neighborhoods, who've done nothing wrong, get priced out, you know. Yeah. So displacement and gentrification.
0: So, you know, I think Detroiters, we as people, they sort of just go about their daily business thinking everything is okay. When we look at the fact that there's over 40% of Detroiters make less than $24,000 a year. And certainly over the last year or so, it may have gone up to $27,000 a year. Mm-hmm. But nearly half of the population are at that below the or in that 30% mm-hmm. bracket. And somehow we get caught up in the glitz and glamour of downtown and mm-hmm. the bubbling of the cranes moving around.
1: Mm-hmm.
0: And we forget the fact that really the majority of Detroiters are in that below 30% or at least in that 50% kind of bracket. We're not able to pay these rents. And when you look at the cost of some of the properties downtown and how much the rents are, a studio apartment is $1,200.
1: Exactly.
0: So how do we think Detroiters are going to stay? So it looks like we've always, these things are planned for us to leave and not to enjoy or not to get any reward for the many years that we've stuck it out in Detroit and gone through the really bad times.
1: Absolutely.
0: So that's why those of us that are always on this community benefit agreement platform are looking at displacement at the sake of gentrification and not sustaining.
1: You said you're spot on, Reverend Ross, spot on. When you're starting a project and saying the affordable studio units are going to be $850, you're not planning for the average Detroiter. You're not planning for anyone who has a family, basically. No, this is a very single, very wealthy renter that you're looking for and not looking at the majority of this to do Detroit. And that's a very painful thing when you grapple with, you look at an intentional design like that. And then to add to that pain, you divert the tax dollars that could have been used for education, for roads, for social assistance. You say, I'm going to take those tax dollars that would have otherwise came to the general fund, and I'm going to use it to build something that's just out of reach for most Detroiters, honestly. And then one other little piece on that gentrification displacement, another factor, that's continuing to drive these rents, is the explicit marketing of white collar professionals and newcomers that aren't in the city. But you have corporate buyers as well, the Airbnb effect that is kind of driving up these rental prices and rates as well. So if you're using your own money and that's the market, you want to be in a luxury condo market, that's your own money. But if you're using public dollars, you're taking money from the mom and the pops and the janitors and the teachers and the bus drivers who, goodness, are only making, I don't even think they're up to $18. For now, in the city of Detroit, you're taking a portion of their check and their earnings and giving it to Tom Gores to build luxury apartments. That's right. So we're at the table putting very specific demands and saying, if this project is going to request to use public subsidies and take from the least of these, then we need to have some specific things on the table. So that's what the community benefits fight is about. We're against this kind of, reverse Robin Hood effect where you take from the poor to subsidize the rich. We need to have things that actually make a difference in the quality of life for our community members. Since our hardworking community members are paying for this and subsidizing it, essentially.
0: So, and before we take a break, and we do have to get a little break in, we get mesmerized by this word affordable housing, mm-hmm. and we don't really break that down to say affordable for who. I mean, it could be $1 million and it's affordable for those mm-hmm. folks who are making that kind of money, but it's not affordable housing in the terms of really helping Detroiters or lifting up the community people who have been here and gone through the worst of it. And the other part of this is when we talk about tax incentives, we're leveraging our grandchildren and great-grandchildren's future.
1: Yes.
0: People, it didn't just all happen right now and it's over and they got the tax abatement. When we talk about 30 years of abatement and 40 years of abatement, most of us won't even still be on the planet, but we've still leveraged the future of our community. And I think people forget that somehow. It just seems like, oh, well, just give them a 30 year tax abatement. Right. And they think it's over.
1: Oh,
0: it's
1: no.
0: 30 years from now, we'll still be paying on or losing the benefits from that abatement.
1: Right.
0: So joining us today, attorney Tanya Myers Phillips with the Sugar Law Center for Social and Economic Justice. We're talking about the $3 billion development called Health Community.
1: Future of Health Detroit.
0: The Future of Health. And we're going to unpack that a little bit too. That's amazing. Hey, Detroit, my block, my hood, my city. I'm the Revy Rev. We're coming back. I hope you join us.

0: All right, Detroit, my block, my hood, my city. We're coming back for the second half. Joining us today, attorney Tanya Myers Phillips, my church sister, my buddy for a long time. Hey, listen, we wouldn't have this radio station if it wasn't for Tanya. So anytime she wants to come talk, I guess we owe her and have to make sure that she has space. But today we're talking about the future of health, the $3 billion grand development project and it happening in West Grand Boulevard in the area of the Motown Museum. And when you mentioned the flower shop, Brazelton's.
1: Yes.
0: Wow. Those businesses have been just places I've used for the last 15, 17 years. So I recognize all of them. And certainly in the footprint of the Motown Museum, we need to unpack what's going on over there.
1: Absolutely.
0: So talk a little bit about, Attorney Phillips, the Neighborhood Advisory Council, this NAC process, and how it's playing out in this particular scenario.
1: Well, you know, the ordinance spells out an interesting process for how the community benefits will be negotiated or can be negotiated. We should say that because the Neighborhood Advisory Council is doing its thing and community members are doing their thing. So I do want to underscore this is a process through the ordinance, which is different than the community advocacy and engagement that West Grand Boulevard is doing right now. But we're taking advantage of our rights through the ordinance. But the ordinance states that a project of this magnitude, with $75 million or more in investment, that is requesting public tax incentives, that means using our tax, diverting our tax money to go subsidize their private development. When things like that happen, they say, okay, the developer has to come to the table and meet with a representatives from the community to negotiate community benefits or put something back in the pot for the money that they're taking, essentially. So the ordinance calls for a council, a neighborhood advisory council of 9 members living in and around the development. That's called the impact area. Now, this is where it gets a little dicey, honestly. And this wasn't the version we fought for. So
0: oh, it certainly wasn't.
1: Clarify. When we say we fought for the ordinance, you know, we had a more common sense, equitable approach. But our good capitalist friends, you know, ran a counter initiative, right? And this one won by a couple thousand votes. I don't even think 10,000, if I'm remembering that correctly. It was pretty close. Right. But we got outspent like 100-1, basically. Hard money. So with the version that won, with all that good old dark money behind it, it calls for a community group of 9. And of those 9, they have to live in a certain area called the impact area. The impact area includes at a minimum the census tracts where the project is developed. It can include more, but that is at the sole discretion of the City of Detroit Planning Development Department, which reports to the mayor. So it's rare that an impact area is drawn in a way that reflects the actual impact of the project. Okay. So the impact area for here is the smallest possible area allowed by law. So according to the City of Detroit, the impact of this project only extends to Woodward, to 94, to Rosa Parks, to Euclid. Okay. So residents who live within that little boundary have an opportunity to serve on this council. Now, only 2 of the 9 are elected directly by community members. Only 2. Mm. 3 are appointed by city council members, Council Member Waters, Council Member Young, and Council President Mary Sheffield. That is because the two at-large council members get an appointment, and the district council person gets an appointment. And then the other four are appointed by the planning department, who reports to the mayor. Okay. Essentially, four are mayoral appointees, three are council appointees, two are elected by the community. So in this process, the two that were elected by the community, one resigned because they were actually displaced and moved outside of the impact area, you know, and they were honest about it and raised their hand. Okay. We're down to one elected community representative and five appointees from the planning and development department. So it's not the most, it's not a purely democratic body or structure. Now, the Neighborhood Advisory Council is tasked with listening to the community, doing its due diligence and looking over all the documents and really advocating for the best deal for community members. Now, they're going through a lot of pressure, a lot of lobbying by the developers and by the city of Detroit, unfortunately. It's sad when your own city negotiates against you, isn't it?
0: Hey, that's not new. We could do a whole show on that particular topic right there. So
1: we could do a whole show. The longest list of things you can't do actually comes
0: from the
1: home city of Detroit representatives. But it's a tightly controlled, steered, and managed process. Our city has made a determination that they're not subject to the Open Meetings Act. So a lot of
0: now that's new. I have that just, when did that happen? Because that wasn't even in the earlier garbage that this was organized under. That wasn't in there. So when did it change that it's not subject to Open Meetings Act?
1: Well, this is the new ordinance itself hasn't changed, but this is the interpretation. The law department has kind of been circulating this opinion in the last few developments. So a lot of pressure and bullying and things like that happen outside of the public view, which is unfortunate. So there are probably more meetings in private than there are in public. Yeah. But when they our meetings in public and community members have a chance to express their views and put them on the record, we have been putting forth some very specific demands. We can get into one thing we did request was a racial equity analysis, which provides a little more protection for us Black and brown people when you're basically, you know, you have to have some kind of metrics for these outcomes to determine is the project successful, right? So we're asking to use a tool with specific outcomes, like how many jobs are you creating for people of color, you know, that really get to those social determinants of health. You know, we're not just looking at how much does the project cost and did you build the project, but what's it really doing for the quality of life of members in this community specifically? Mm-hmm. So, you know, a racial equity tool asks those kind of questions. How in dollars and cents, in numbers, in accountable measures, how is this project improving the quality of life for majority Black and brown people in this community? So we asked them to adopt that framework. They didn't. I'm still scratching my head over that one. But that was one peculiar instance. But right now they're going through a process. They're listening to a lot of presentations. Community members have submitted demands that they would like the developer to consider, that they want the NAC Neighborhood Advisory Council to advocate for. And I'd love to discuss some of those. And then the Neighborhood Advisory Council, they'll make a recommendation for what benefits should go forward. And the schedule as of right now is November 14th. The city of Detroit and the developers want them to finish this entire process in 2 weeks, November 28th, believe it or not, in less than 6 weeks, something that they've been working on since 2015. That's incredibly complex.
0: Yes.
1: They haven't turned over all the documents.
0: Right.
1: The NAC is not done a whole lot of outside community engagement, you know, outside of these public meetings. So it's in any other business context, this timeline would be considered ridiculous and unacceptable. You can hardly build a website in 6 weeks, let alone the negotiate community benefits and a $3 billion deal. So it's not set up for the Neighborhood Advisory Council to succeed, honestly. But that's why we as community members, we as advocates, we as residents, we as a people who've come from a history of struggle and having to fight for our rights and what's ours, have to get out there and fight and raise our voice and make sure we get something out of this. No matter how unfair and unreasonable this whole thing is, we have to raise our voice and we have to demand better, you know? Right. So that's what the Neighborhood Advisory Council is doing. Then the process will go to the city council, which will either approve the recommendations of the Neighborhood Advisory Council, or they won't, or they could change it. So that's another level of advocacy that happens at the city council as well. And then because they're requesting all of these wonderful tax incentives, there will be a process where the state Brownfield Board has to approve these tax incentives as well. So there are a couple layers to this, a lot of advocacy points, but the takeaway is that, you know, there are 9 people, even if they aren't elected, you know, they have taken an oath to represent the best interests of our community. So we need to get out there. We need to let them know what we want it, why we deserve it, and why we won't settle for anything less.
0: You know, there's so much in this conversation, Attorney Phillips, that when you think about how limited the footprint area is, but they aren't taking just tax abatement money from those people in that footprint. They're taking all our tax abatement money. I mean, my money is included in that too.
1: So it's
0: how do you limit us to this little teeny footprint when this is such a large deal that is so much money that you're taking from so many other places, but we don't get to have a say or an opinion or even get to hear the meeting. It's a closed meeting. I ain't even invited to the meeting. So that's amazing. So tell me a little bit, I know our time may be running out, but tell me about what are the demands that the collaboratives have come together and that you're asking for. And I know there's several, you may not be able to go into all of them, but could you hit on those demands?
1: Absolutely. Well, first I want to start with housing, you know, because if you don't have a community benefits package that really addresses affordability and housing, then obviously you don't have anything. So in this area, we are requesting an annual contribution up to a community land trust to provide permanently affordable housing and rental housing. And I know this is your baby. This is your life. So we have to have a whole nother show about community land.
0: Yeah, we have to talk about that separately. And I don't want them to think you're asking for it from me. There are other groups that are organizing around community land trust too in the city. I mean, don't think that you all put this in, especially for Reverend Ross to get something that she's been fighting for.
1: No. We say, you know, one or more nonprofit organizations serving the impact area because we have talent, we have the know-how, we have the skills, and we have the boots on the ground and organizations that have been doing this for a long time. So long story made super short on Community Land Trust is, look, this is a nonprofit organization that is, you know, maintaining the land. And how can I make Community Land Trust short? Well, it's hard to make it that short. Actually, Community Land Trust is a way that you can structure housing deals to provide permanent affordability.
0: Yes.
1: Because most things that are quote unquote affordable, it's usually some kind of tax credit deal. And it comes to an end, you know, it might be for 10 years, it might be 15 years or something, maybe 20. And then the owner will have the option to say, hey, market conditions have changed. I'm not doing affordable housing anymore. Right. But community land trusts outside of public housing that's owned by the government is one of the few ways that you can keep rates affordable permanently forever, not just every couple of years or so. So we're really pushing for that. And we're pushing for an annual contribution to the Detroit Affordable Housing Trust Fund. And that is one of the only funds managed by the city of Detroit that actually provides financing for affordable housing units at that 30% AMI rate. It is one of the only ones in the city of Detroit that does that. So we want a contribution, annual contribution to the Affordable Housing Trust Fund. We want the developer and their unit, their little hospital land unit, to increase the affordable housing units by 25% and reserve those for our senior residents, because there's few things that's more sad than homelessness, you know, in our elder population. So we're asking to increase the affordable units within the development by 25%, reserve them for our elders, and accept housing vouchers as well. Then we're also asking for the creation, or demanding the creation, of an affordable housing rental assistance fund, a rental assistance fund and a down payment assistance fund for long-term Detroit residents to be able to stay in this area. And you might say, well, you guys are asking for all that. How are you going to do all that? You know what? We are, it's already been done. Look at the Live Midtown program, which was subsidized gentrification on steroids, paying individuals who worked for employees of Henry Ford. So Henry Ford has already benefited from this mechanism. Employees of the hospital and Blue Cross, there are a few others, were paying people to move into the city of Detroit $20,000 for down payment assistance, like $1,200 a year, subsidizing rent. So did it work? Absolutely. The area has certainly changed. Yeah. So we're saying, you know what, you need to take that basic concept, but make it equitable. You know, have this fund reserved for long-term Detroiters to be able to stay in a neighborhood or buy a house in the neighborhood. Then we're calling for contributions to a housing displacement fund for those that are going to be priced out. Because unfortunately, the way this is designed, without these kind of interventions, there will be a displacement effect. So there should be an additional fund for people to be able to receive assistance with moving expenses and security deposits to move somewhere else, because that will happen. And finally, we just have so many organizations that are out there, you know, doing good work on the ground. We're calling for contributions directly to our nonprofit CDCs, you know, that are doing work in the area, to be able to continue to offer the real affordable housing. You have to have a nonprofit mission to do this. And the housing component of this development is not nonprofit, it's for profit. Right. So we're calling for this assistance in housing over the life of the tax abatement, which basically means as long as the developer is making money, we need to have these contributions to stabilize housing in our community. So that's what we're calling for in housing. And also, I know we have a lot here. So I want to highlight some of the ones in our quality of life demands as well. While we're talking about the money, is they're making profit, we want to make profit too. So we're calling for the creation of a neighborhood fund, a neighborhood and community investment fund, where the developers make a contribution of at least $2 million a year and a half a percent of their profits, so community members can manage. And we know all the good things that are going on in our community. We know who's really doing the work and who's not. So community members can disperse these funds and it can continue to earn interest over the lifetime of the development. And again, folks might say, well, you know, you can't ask for all that. Yes, we can. First of all, we deserve it. And second of all, it's been done before. And typically the funds with other CBOs have just been smaller. That's the thing. They haven't been fully funded to really do much with it. So we're asking for a transformative amount of funds. A lot of our neighbors are calling for the renovation of Fairbanks School. You know, it's a lot of history
0: Yeah.
1: in the area. A lot of people attended that school. And Henry Ford, unfortunately, has had this piece of real estate in his portfolio for quite some time. It's just allowed it to sit vacant. So we're calling for the remediation of that land, the renovation of that property, and transferring ownership to a community-based organization to do something with it. Actually, that's high on the list as well. As well as contributions to the Joseph Walker William Recreation Center, which has been closed for some
0: Yes.
1: time now, unfortunately. And
0: Yeah.
1: I want to highlight under health, just skipping around a little bit. Our framing of this is our community benefits ask is for Henry Ford to live up to the tax exemption they're already getting, doing a job already. So
0: Amen to
1: we have to make that clear.
0: that.
1: Anybody, any favors, just do what you're already
0: Mm-hmm.
1: supposed to do, what you're already getting taxes exempt already for. So within that, some additional ideas on how they can fulfill that requirement is to create a fund for the uninsured and underinsured gap in our community. That's something that they should be able to pull together fairly, I won't say easy, you know, but they can step up to the task and get it done. And there's certainly models for that in our community. We've heard many community members call for an urgent care facility. You know, there are urgent care facilities in the suburban locations, but why
0: Yes.
1: not Detroit?
0: Yes.
1: And another thing that we have listed is to increase the hiring rate of Black doctors, nurses, and healthcare professionals by 25%. A
0: Wow.
1: lot of people in the neighborhood belong to the system, but are not receiving care from people that look like us, you know.
0: Yes.
1: And
0: Yes.
1: that's not the case with some of the competing hospitals in the area. It's something about Henry Ford. So we're
0: Yes.
1: asking them to do better and hire more diverse people for our medical care. And then to also make an annual contribution for the duration of the tax abatement period of at least $250,000 for mental health care. You know,
0: Oh
1: that's
0: gosh.
1: so
0: Yes.
1: underfunded in
0: Yeah.
1: our community. So we're calling
0: So,
1: for that as
0: I know that each one of these categories, I mean, I know that it's probably following the same lines of the general community benefit agreement. There's environmental ask, there's, the quality of life, there's business ask, all of that. Is there a place that someone could go and see all of the requests? And I guess as in hooking on to that, how, if I don't live in the footprint, I'm not in that little teeny box that the city of Detroit drew, but I am a taxpayer. How can
1: No
0: I
1: problem.
0: get involved? Can I help? Can I, help
1: Yes.
0: you do this advocacy work?
1: Yes, all hands on deck. All help and advocates are welcome because you know what? The impact area is a little arbitrary, you know, but that's for purposes of selecting the Neighborhood
0: Right.
1: Advisory Council. There's nothing in the ordinance, nothing in the law. Nothing in morals or common sense that says these benefits have to be trapped in this little square. So,
0: Right.
1: of course, you know, those who are going to bear the burden of living in a construction zone until 2029, yes, should get a little more benefits. But keep also everyone in the city of Detroit, you know, every working person is going to be chipping in for this. And all of us experience the trade-off of those tax dollars not coming into the commons. So yes, you can come to the meeting. The next meeting is November 28th at 6 p.m. at the University of Detroit School on at 600 Antoinette Street. We could get you that information. You can certainly stand alongside the West Grand Boulevard Collaborative and advocate for real community benefits. So I will put the email address in the chat as well, where you can call. Let me give
0: So, could
1: call
0: you say
1: number.
0: the email address since it's not this, folks won't see the chat. I'll see
1: Oh,
0: the chat,
1: okay. Gotcha. Well,
0: but
1: let me.
0: we'll have to give it to our on-air listeners.
1: Sure. Well, let me provide a phone number that you can call or text along with an email address. If anything that I've said today has resonated with you and you want to protect benefits for your community, for yourself, and for our children, our children's children, let me give you a phone number that you can call and text. That's 313-715-4829. Again, that's 313-715-4829 for the West Grand Boulevard Collaborative. And the email address is wgbcdetroitprojects@gmail.com. wgbcdetroitprojects@gmail.com. So come with us, join your voice with us. Stand up for our community, for our people, for fair use of our tax dollars. And you can come on out to the meetings. The City of Detroit, they have the meeting schedule published on their website. They also have a Facebook page. Just go to Facebook and look up the Future of Health NAC. You can leave comments there. But by all means, send us an email, give us a call, send us a text, and let's join hands together to make sure that this works for us.
0: Now, technically, you should have almost 700,000 people respond to that, because whether you're a man, woman, or child, your dollars are being tied up. I mean, whether mommy and daddy paid the taxes, but when you grow up, you're still going to be paying these taxes. So you could be 5 years old right now, and you're still going to be, you'll be 35 years old.
1: Right.
0: So you need to be involved. Man, woman, child.
1: That's right.
0: You ought to be every person in Detroit standing up saying, hold on a minute. Somehow this is touching my life, and I need to have a voice in it. I mean, whether it's a good voice, bad voice, who cares voice?
1: Raise your voice.
0: Raise your voice. You have a right to this. So I don't even see how people can sit on the sidelines. I mean, just listening to this, I'm getting really like mad as hell.
1: Go on now. Well, you're told the messaging is, you know, hey, it's all worked out. Don't worry your little head about this. Right. Don't listen to that. You have not because you ask not. Okay. Right. The developers aren't thinking that way. And no other, again, no other business setting, no other common sense. Would you just give somebody and not ask for anything?
0: Oh, my God. If you just keep letting people take from you and don't do anything about it, I don't know why. Maybe because I came from that 60s movement when it was like, oh, no, let's just get some gasoline and go on and do this thing or what. But every time I hear these things, I just get, and I guess the other part is they seem to treat community like we're stupid, like we don't even, this is too complicated for us to understand, or, you know, just trust Mr. Mayor. He's going to do the right thing. When look at the record, Detroit, it has not been right. I mean, duh.
1: That's right.
0: Oh, so, I'm sorry, Tanya. You just riled me up. I shouldn't have even had you on the show today. So thank you so much for bringing this message, for at least opening our eyes to some things that maybe we just sit passively. And I know we all get into those ruts of, you know, we've got our own little world and there's so many fires to fight. But come on, this is not just my future, but my grandchildren that somebody is hawking and putting in debt.
1: That's
0: for something that nobody, they're not even willing to give us the smallest of benefits from
1: this.
0: Right.
1: Well, we have
0: Attorney Tanya Myers Phillips from the Sugar Law Center for Social and Economic Justice. Today, My Block, My Hood, My City, we've been talking about the future of health, the $3 billion grand development happening in the Henry Ford complex, and the players and the situations involving that. We're going to talk more about this coming up, because this just isn't going to be over on the 28th of November.
1: No.
0: This is going to go on. And I think that, you know, we need to make sure we light those fires and get people at least aware of what's happening. So thank you again, Attorney Phillips, for joining us today. I'm sure people are going to be looking for more information and visiting those websites. This has been My Block, My Hood, My City. I'm the Revy Rev, the Reverend Joan Ross, turning it over to Mo Master, who's going to take us out. Thanks so much. See you soon, Detroit.

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1: What happened to international law in the wake of the Gaza genocide? Yes, the International Court of Justice, the International Criminal Court, rose to the challenge in a way, but the system was built in such a way that at least as a tool to stop a genocide in Gaza or the ethnic cleansing of Palestinians in the West Bank, it is useless. Even more useless, it is as a tool to rectify a momentous historical injustice that continues even more horrifically today.
2: That's Ilan Pape, and this is Alternative Radio. I'm David Barsamyan. This edition of AR features Ilan Pape on international law and the case of Gaza. The International Criminal Court is an independent judicial body that has jurisdiction over individuals charged with crimes against humanity, starvation, war crimes, and genocide. The Genocide Convention, which the U.S. has ratified, defines genocide as acts committed with intent to destroy, in whole or in part, a national, ethnical, racial, or religious group. In November 2024, after court deliberations on Gaza, the ICC issued arrest warrants for Israeli Prime Minister Benjamin Netanyahu and former Defense Minister Yoav Gallant. Israel denounced the ICC ruling as absurd and anti-Semitic. The U.S. response? It not only ignored the ruling, but leveled sanctions against ICC judges and lawyers. International law, to have any credibility, must be applied equally without fear or favor. Our guest today is Ilan Pape, an award-winning historian. He teaches at Exeter University in the UK. He was born in Haifa, Israel. From 1984 to 2006, he taught at the University of Haifa. Among his many books are A Very Short History of the Israel-Palestine Conflict and 10 Myths About Israel. He spoke at Brighton University in Brighton, UK. And now, Ilan Pape.
1: Gaza is an epicenter. The epicenter of an earthquake is usually the place where the worst damage is inflicted. In many ways, I do feel that Gaza, namely the genocide of Gaza, and the international reaction to the genocide, exposed in the starkest way possible as an epicenter, what is wrong with the international system that we live in. It exposed what's wrong with our world, but it also uncovered, hopefully, a way forward not only for Gaza, for Palestine, or the Middle East, but for the world at large. It's difficult to say this when we have in mind the image of the destruction of the dead, of the wounded, of the dispossessed, to say that this is a moment from which you can derive any optimism about the future. But I do believe, as an historian, that there are these moments in history where the worst is unfolding before our eyes, but the worst is also hiding deep, deep below, a chance for a different kind of reality. Because it is so bad, it is so cruel, it is so inhuman, that you do hope that it awakes a lot of people who disregarded what happened there or were complicit in what happened there, who might have a different perspective now or needed a different perspective, unfortunately, when such horrific genocide and ethnic cleansing are being daily televised and they cannot anymore claim ignorance of what's happening. I hope this is not too optimistic, but I do believe, again, from studying history, that there is this connection between a terrible moment and the awakening of what is better in humanity, whether it's compassion, whether it's solidarity, whether it is caring for someone and understanding that their fate is also strongly connected to your own fate. Time will tell, of course, if I'm right or not. Let me enumerate some of the bare realities that this human-made disaster area called the Gaza Strip has laid bare before us. Before doing that, let me preface by saying that the gap between those who recognize these terrible realities that were uncovered in the last 3 years and those who deny them is the gap between saving the Palestinians in the future and allowing the carnage to continue. It's the same gap between what you can do or cannot do for the people of Gaza and the way you relate to what you have seen, at least in the last 3 years, and of course, with a deeper understanding of what happened even in a much wider historical concept. Do notice, I did not say the gap between those who see these realities and those who do not see the realities, namely those who are ignorant of them. There's a difference between ignorance and denial. Anyone who is belonging to a government or an organization or as an individual who have the power to change the reality on the ground cannot claim ignorance about the most televised genocide of our time and its consequences. I wish it was the case that all we needed is to educate people and inform them of what happens and the implications of what happened. But what we need is not information. The information today is there. What we need is to refer to their morality, humanity, historical responsibility, to their vocation and accountability as politicians.

by this information to leave behind them their unconditional support in the past for Israel and their loyalty to the Zionist fabrications about the past and accepting the responsibility of their own countries and governments that in their name enabled the dispossession of Palestine and the Palestinians. Unlike these new members of the global solidarity movement that in the last 3 years joined the movement in unprecedented numbers, it seems that for most politicians who have the power to impact reality, the question is not what happened or how terrible it is what happened in Palestine, or even how complicit they are in the catastrophe, but rather they ask themselves, and they keep asking themselves, how dangerous such an acknowledgement is to their careers and electoral future. But we should not despair of enumerating before them these bare realities that the epicenter of the human-made mega earthquake of Gaza had exposed. Here are some of them. Not all of them are globals, but all of them are issues that pertain directly to the future of Palestine or to the world at large within a framework that refuses to distinguish between what happens to the Palestinians and other injustices in the world. Let me begin with the collapse of the international legal system. I think that's probably one of the most important consequences. If we talk about Gaza as an epicenter of what happens to our systems in the world, I think it's a good place to start. What happened to international law in the wake of the Gaza genocide? It was built in 1945. The wish was to avoid another world war, another Holocaust. When the Human Rights Charter was drafted in 1948, and the United Nations was established in 1945 with all the relevant international tribunals which were meant to regulate international law and justice, still much of the world was colonized. And so the analysis behind what was wrong with the world and what should be done in order to overcome the realities of extremism were not done in consultation with the colonized world. The colonizers themselves, in a way, decided what is universal, what is international justice. And that comes back to bite us today in the way that, for instance, so many people in the global south have little confidence in the international system as a fair system, but rather see it as a very biased idea and system that is not meant to serve them, but to serve what used to be the colonizers' world. And you can see it in the analysis. If you look at the documents of 45 to 48, when these people who took upon themselves this sacred mission to create an international system that would make sure that there's no third world war, when you look at their analysis, you can see that when they talk about the charters and conventions and organizations that would prevent such a calamity, they point out to communism, to Nazism, to fascism as the causes of extremism. And these ideologies are depicted as the destroyers of the Enlightenment. And so they are absolutely confident that you need to return the 19th century Enlightenment and its principles in order to build a better world. The very same Enlightenment that enabled, without any moral inhibitions, slavery, imperialism, colonialism, and settler colonialism. It was not until 1960 that the possible connection was recognized and international and internalized, recognized and internalized in Europe, the connection between the mass Western killing of millions of people in the Americas, in Africa, in Asia, in Australia, and the mass killing of Europeans by Europeans, including 6 million Jews. The German slaughtering of people in Namibia had much to do with the Holocaust
as

0: anti-Semitism and Nazism. The Anglophile Hitler was inspired by the British mass killing of millions of people in the Indian subcontinent, as he wrote himself. As a result of this recognition, and once physical colonialism came to an end in the 60s, in the 1960s, in the 1970s, it was possible for those who were regulating international law in the world to define colonialism, finally, as a violation of international law. But when it was suggested that also settler colonialism, not only colonialism, would be regarded as violation of international law, namely not only looking at countries that gained independence because the empires collapsed as legitimate victims of international law, but looking at the people who were eliminated to enable new countries to become independent, then this was too much for the international system to stomach as part of building a new world. So, not surprisingly, if you look at the discussions about the need to define settler colonialism as a violation of international law, the United States, Canada, Australia, New Zealand, in those days South Africa was still under apartheid, and Israel were the ones who objected most strongly than anyone else to the idea of defining settler colonialism as a crime against humanity and violations of international law. So settler colonialism until today is not recognized as a violation in international law, although at least the United Nations produced recently conventions about the rights of indigenous people. The trajectory that allegedly is making international law more inclusive, for instance, by its reference to colonialism and to indigenous rights, by its condemnation of racism, of apartheid and segregation, this inclusive attitude, for me, is still a comfortable ride for the ex-colonizers. What Gaza, or the genocide of Gaza, did, it exposed a case study that was very challenging in terms of people's political career, one that demanded a rehaul of the educational system, of re-evaluating trade and diplomatic relations with Israel. If indeed the system built in 1945 was to be applied to a settler colonial state that clearly violated international law and should have borne the consequences. Or put differently, the seemingly justified action the West was willing to employ against Iran, North Korea, and Russia, and in the case of the United States, Venezuela, and Cuba, or more individual prosecutions of dictators in Africa or war criminals in Serbia, when all of this, on the basis of a very logical analysis, supported by quite a lot of works of scholars and human rights organizations, when all of that had to be employed, or even part of it had to be employed against Israel, the system collapsed. The actions were needed against what in 1948 the international community regarded as the most important act of restorative justice. That is, they saw Israel, within the discussion of building a new world, they saw the establishment of Israel as an act of justice, almost of ultimate justice, for compensating the Jewish people, not only for the Holocaust, but for centuries of anti-Semitism. And how would they compensate the Jews for that? By building a Jewish state in Palestine. Although this should have been realized long before the genocide in Gaza, after it, it's surely something we have to reassess whether this was a restorative act of justice or whether it was actually a momentous act of injustice against the Palestinian people. Such a drastic reference that we are asking now European politicians to adopt in view of the project that was European at heart proved too much for the system of international law. Yes, the International Court of Justice, the International Criminal Court, rose to the challenge in a way, but the system was built in such a way that at least as a tool to stop a genocide in Gaza or the ethnic cleansing of Palestinians in the West Bank, it is useless. Even more useless, it is as a tool to rectify a momentous historical injustice that continues even more horrifically today. This is not only because international law has no teeth or powers of sanctions. I claim that Western indifference and at times complicity towards the genocide in Gaza is the outcome of a project which the West, the EU, Europe in general, and later the United States, conceived, executed, maintained, and protected as an organic project of what they would call the Judeo-Christian civilization. The problem that now in 2026, as in 1882, could only be realized with coercion, destruction, and total violation of international law. So how could it be a project of civilization if it needed so much violence to set it, to maintain it, to defend it? The unfolding, escalating violence toward the Palestinians should have triggered a soul-searching journey among those who established the project and still protect it today. A soul-searching journey, as I mentioned, millions of members of the civil society undertook in recent years, but not their politicians. The motive, as I noted, of the politicians, and I think that's why they are not joining us in what is so clearly necessary, is that so many of them are self-centered. So many of them see politics not as a vocation, but as a career. And as long as such moral stances would be deemed too risky for them in terms of their future, they will do their best either to shun away from taking action or obey obediently, as they do in this country, the pro-Israeli lobby. There were many shields protecting the disinclination of politicians to boldly engage with the project of Zionism as a misguided European solution to the problem of anti-Semitism. Bygones are bygones, claimed the American and Europeans who dominated the so-called peace process. Yes, history 4,000 years ago is relevant to the future of Palestine, but history of colonization in Palestine, going back to the late 19th century, and still continues, colonization that still continues today, is, and the connection between that history and the reality unfolding in front of our eyes, were deemed by those who dominated the so-called peace industry or peace process as a waste of time and unhelpful journeys into an irrelevant past. You can read it in the, you know, even in the biographies and autobiographies of those Americans who were involved in the so-called peace process, how they blame the Palestinians for being stuck in the past, and in the same sentence justify the Zionist claim that what happened 4,000 years ago justifies the colonization of Palestine. Of course, since the brutality of Israel was undeniable, this kind of shield or this kind of antidote was not enough to justify Western indifference, that is, the bygones are bygones. You had to claim that insisting on the historical context as the only entry point for understanding the violence of either the Hamas in 2023 or the Israeli genocide in its wake, you had to insist that such a demand to look at the historical context before making a moral judgment of what happened, you had to insist in order to shield Israel that this is an act of anti-Semitism or Holocaust denial. And in some places, it is even articulated in such a way. For instance, in the directive that German university get, you are not allowed to talk about historical context when you are analyzing what happened in the last 3 years in Palestine. And even we in British University know the pressures we get from the pro-Israeli lobby, claiming that if we provide the context to the Hamas attack and the Israeli reaction, we are immediately branded as anti-Semites and Holocaust deniers. I'm not underestimating the difficulties that politicians face in the world with dealing with Israel, in reconciling a state that in the political scene of the West is defined as the only democracy in the Middle East, a high-tech and military power, with a vibrant LGBTQ scene in Tel Aviv, and successful appearances both on the OECD and Eurovision charts. Well, it's very difficult to undermine this image. And how do you reconcile that image with the image that emerges from leading international human rights report, including by two Israeli human rights reports, from the scholarly community and the United Nations that frame the country as an apartheid state? How do you reconcile the image and the reality? And of course, what really will trouble every Palestinian friend I have is that Palestinians have argued this for decades. And of course, nobody listened to them. But now that other non-Palestinian are arguing the same, suddenly there is a clash between the image in Western politics and the reality on the ground. Another shield of trying to reconcile the image and the reality was to claim that the brutality and violence are either acts of self-defense, as we heard from Israel when he talks about the genocide in Gaza, and when this was too unreal to accept because the images were beyond explanation as self-defense, then you had to say that these were exceptions that do not prove the rule. Instead, of course, of seeing that the violence, for what it really is, the principal method of implementing an immoral, an impractical, an unsustainable project of imposing a European Jewish state at the heart of the Arab world at the expense of the Palestinians, with the aim of displacing and replacing them. This can only be done by brutality that had to escalate when it met later on the violence of the anti-colonialist movement. But these are not the kind of analyses that we are seeing. The figures of recent polls in Israel show you how wrong it is to assume that what we see is an exception and not the rule. It shows how inherently racist is the Israeli Jewish society, that these horrific policies are really fundamental features of the Zionist state and not actually exceptional attitudes and policies of that or other government of Israel, or the actions or the views of a marginal political movement. 93% of the Israeli Jews supported the genocide. Similar numbers support the assault on Iran. There is no official figures for how many Israeli Jews support the treatment of political prisoners, the harassing of and killing of farmers in the West Bank, the people of South Hebron, the dwellers of refugee camps in the West Bank, and above all, the continued actions against the 2 million people living in the Gaza Strip. And one can add to it the treatment of the activists in the last flotilla that came to try and help the people in Gaza. We do not have polls for how these actions are perceived by the vast majority of Israeli Jews, but it would be beyond belief if the level of support it would not be similar to the one for the genocide and the other actions I have just mentioned.
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0: At one point last month, there were 6 million people in the Middle East that became refugees because of Israel. Does this mass dispossession have anything to do with the core idea of Zionism? It's a question at times that we are not allowed to ask. We're very lucky that I'm asking this question and you're still here and I'm still here. God knows with this government and the next government you have if this would be possible. So let's enjoy this freedom for a moment of asking, is the problem Zionism? Became like the worst kind of anti-Semitism is to raise questions against Zionism. Does this mass dispossession that we are viewing today, so many people are without their homes, is it not because of the core idea of Zionism? A project of Jewish settlers encouraged by Europe and later the United States to settle in Palestine, replace and displace the Palestinians so that the nightmare of the Holocaust could come to a closure. There was, of course, a different way of dealing with that nightmare. And the Holocaust was a nightmare. The whole Second World War mass killing of people, not just Jews, millions of other people were slaughtered. There was another way of dealing with it, one that is still open, by the way. But the road was not taken. There was not one call from a European leader or European intellectual in 1945. There was not one call for the Jews of Europe to return, to stay, and rebuild a Europe that will produce antidotes to racism, fascism, and Nazism. There was no such call. But rather, all the famous intellectuals of Europe gave unconditional support to the idea of creating or building a European Jewish state outside of Europe. And Jews, first not in great number, but then quite massively accepted the anti-Semitic notion. That's the whole idea of Zionism. They accept the anti-Semitic notion that Judaism is a race, a different nation. So that Jews cannot be Americans, they cannot be British, they cannot be German, they cannot be Moroccan, they cannot be Iraqis, because they are a different nation. And for that matter, the Jews who lived in Palestine cannot be Palestinians. And therefore, they have a moral right and material support to cede a homeland from other people to make the nation state for the Jews as a different race. For the West, in the emerging Cold War, it was important to have a Jewish state that would be the first to declare that there is a new Germany, a denazified Germany. They needed it because of the emerging Cold War. You needed West Germany to be legitimized, even before denazification of West Germany even began. The damage was so more acute because racism in the society, in European societies, remained untouched, with the consequences clear to us today, because instead of dealing with racism, you actually pushed the most important victim of European racism outside of Europe. It was much easier in those days when the intellectual scenes was contemplating what was wrong and what was right of such a project to regard it as a huge achievement of the Judeo-Christian civilization and its enemies, and an antidote to its enemies in the East, be they communists or Muslims. Had at that moment in time the West recognized the contribution of Islam to that civilization that they called the Judeo-Christian civilization, the preservation of Palestine as an Arab country connected to Islamic civilization would have been a far more just project than the idea of turning it into a European Jewish state. For Christian fundamentalists then and now, the project is an ideal twin solution for their Jewish question. The Jews are not among them, are not among their midst, because they all go to Palestine, and are part of a divine scheme that will bring back Jesus Christ, resurrect the dead, and begin a new 1,000 years of Christ reign in the world. Even before the genocide, the Gaza Strip exposed the cynicism of the military industry and its role as another shield that was meant to prevent a discussion of a situation that is not complex and is quite straightforward, unlike the claim of the Israeli propaganda. The military industry, it seems, was not content with testing cutting-edge lethal weapons by exporting them to post-colonial areas of feuds and conflicts or ruthless police forces. The real theater where you could test the efficiency of weapons was the Gaza Strip. And not surprising, the genocide increased dramatically the Israeli military arms sales, as it did before that in 2014 and in 2009. The epicenter, however, has exposed also an alternative way forward. First and foremost, it showed the gap between Palestine as a symbol of justice and liberation in the eyes of millions of people in the world and the pro-Israeli stances of the political elites and mainstream media. This gap is not limited to a disagreement between electorates or civil society societies and their government of what should be the policy towards Israel. It is a symptom of the gap between the civil societies and the governments on most issues that have a moral dimension or a justice element in them. It relates to government's policy towards global warming, towards refugees, towards poverty, healthcare, education, and making ends meet to have reasonable life on this globe. A growing understanding that there is a connection between the fact that 72 million children in this world do not have any access to education and the dismal condition of your own education system is an important recognition of this gap between politics from above and the concern of the society at large. That there is a connection between the indifference to the Palestinians and to the homeless in one's own society. That there is a connection between supporting the State of Israel with arms and high tech and financial aid and the privatization of what should be public services and the slave markets of the multinational corporation, the gig economy of the transit drivers, the expulsion of immigrants from the United States, and the brutality of the police, and the toleration of the immiseration and carnage in Palestine. These things are connected. They are not connected in our mind. They are connected in the real world. There is a need for a new kind of politics and a new kind of politicians, less self-centered and not ones who view the electorate as a ticket to a fresh or continued political career, but as vocation, responsibility, without outraged salaries and pension deals, as if they were managing a huge multinational corporation and not representing the people of the country. This other kind of politics would not have stood idle, I believe, in the face of the most televised genocide in our times. And where would these politicians come from is a good question. And I have a hope. And I ask myself, will the students who participated in the encampments in the campuses in solidarity with Palestine, the young people who marched in their millions for Palestine, who escalated their solidarity in actions such as Palestine Action, or boarded the flotilla to Gaza, will be they one day politicians not in marginal positions in parties, but with the power to make change? We have to believe that they will be. Otherwise, not only Gazans, not only Palestinians, not only Lebanese would continue to suffer, but also the world would be unable to collaborate on challenges that cannot be faced by one state alone, be it global warming, poverty, migration, or so on. We need more than just a new kind of politics. We need to ask why the courageous revolutionary movements of Occupy Wall Street, the Arab Spring movement, did not materialize into effective political movements. The answer is twofold in my mind. One has to do with the toxic impact of the established left parties on the revolutionary scene's possibility in the left, the social democratic parties of the West, and the establishment of the Democratic Party in the United States that became ring-wing parties in order to win the center in politics and chasing out those who demanded genuine socialist agenda. Not surprising, people who also identify openly and clearly with the cause of Palestine, which gave, of course, the excuse for people to oust them from such social democratic parties as anti-Semitic or, if they were Jewish, as self-hating Jews. These parties are not the solution or an alternative to the kind of politics that poisons us today. Then there is the more authentic left that ideologically and historically always made the connection between socioeconomic justice and Palestine, and yet still has not found a way to replicate the coalition that ad hoc brings millions to demonstrate for Palestine, but cannot be replicated into a seriously political force that can be a powerful, transformative political factor or movement. This requires soul searching, even in that part of the left, about lofty secular positions, misaddressing and misunderstanding the power of identity politics in the Arab world in general and in the Levant, what we call in Arabic the Mashrek, in particular, that is Palestine, Syria, Lebanon, and Jordan. Only a dialogical front of religious and secular people, people of the left, and liberals with a modicum of humanity, green or otherwise, will be powerful enough to change politics from within, and as a consequence, adopt a policy that through sanctions and pressure would save at least the lives of thousands of Palestinians in the future. For a more fundamental change, for a decolonized, for a de-Zionized Palestine, we need changes in so many places, but I will just mention few of them. And I'm talking about not pressuring Israel to stop the carnage, but changing fundamentally the reality in Palestine and making it a free country as part of a liberation and decolonization process. For that, we need an Iran that rids itself from its dismal human rights record. We need a new Arab world that navigates as it used to before the arrival of imperialism within the rich mosaic of groups that are there, some of them ethnocultural, some of them are religious on the one hand, and the need of people to live reasonable life. There are too many millions of people who are hungry and angry in the Arab world to make it an effective force of changing the reality. A world that hoped that newly founded nation states will offer economic welfare and individual freedoms. This transition from the past at the end of the Ottoman Empire was never allowed to mature and develop. But this process of transition was not allowed to mature by the arrival of imperialism and Zionism, especially when Palestine, Lebanon, and Syria were targeted by imperialism, and Palestine, of course, by Zionism. When they interfered, and they had, of course, they have done it in alliance, unfortunately, with local individuals and movement who wished to dominate and control after the Ottomans rather than sustain the fragile but durable, genuine coexistence of groups, faiths, and identities. And there's no better example than Palestine before 1948, when Muslim Christians and Jews coexisted. We're not romanticizing, we're not idealizing this coexistence. We are talking about it as a normal coexistence, when there is no existential danger to anyone. And therefore, yes, you can deal with the troubles that come in with a normal human society. But normal life, with all its problems, is something, ironically, Palestinians are craving for in the last 120 years. They want to have the normal problems of a human society. They're not even allowed to have that. With the exposure of these extensive cracks in the international system, also the cracks of the foundation of the State of Israel were exposed. The tragedy of Gaza is also a moment of opportunity because of that. History is not linear. History is cyclic. And once foundations have so much rot in them, they will collapse. But this could lead to a more misery unless we recognize what should fill the void that such inevitable disintegration would bring with it, not only in Gaza, not only in Palestine, but in many, many parts of the world. If anybody thinks that you could limit the damage and the carnage and the destruction that are being now experienced by millions of people in Palestine, in Lebanon, in South Syria, if you think that you can limit that suffering to that part of the world alone, you are wrong. A war in the Gulf impacts the standard of living in the West, maybe will increase the realization that the future of the world, its economy, its social cohesion, its ability to deal with challenges such as global warming is connected to the world's attitude towards Palestine and Israel. And this is something that goes back to the fact that the world had decided that Palestine is such an important place, that is, the Western world decided that Palestine was such an important place that it had to be the place where Europe solves its own problems. Well, if they want, and I'm sure no Palestinians would object to it, if they want to let the Palestinians to have Palestine, the Palestinians would be the first one to be happy to say to the world, it's fine for us not to be connected to your problems, to your agenda, but you never allowed us such an independence. And as a good friend of mine used to say, and with this I would end, when I asked her, what would you think Palestinians will do if we are right and one day Palestine would be liberated and free? And she said, we will close the doors for 2 years and we ask no one to come and visit us, no one to come and help us. We just want to be with ourselves for 2 years and to feel what does it mean really to be free and independent. Thank you.
2: I wonder if you could say a bit more about the significance of imperialism and particularly the importance of oil in the Middle East and the way that Western imperialism has therefore supported the Zionist cause. I'd be interested in your view on that.
0: Of course, oil plays a very important role in the, especially the American, but not only the American, not only involvement in the Middle East, but the wish to be a dominant economic and political force. However, I think that what is so unique about the Zionist project is that in order to make what for me looks almost an impossible project when it was first suggested, you needed a very powerful coalition to make it a reality, and you needed even a more powerful coalition to sustain it. And the coalition could not have been made only by people who thought that Israel is a financial asset or a factor that would ensure benefits in the field of energy, fossil energy, or petrol, and so on. You needed far more than that to make such a project a reality. You needed Christian fundamentalists who thought that Israel has to exist because they believed really that this is something that is part of a divine scheme. And do remember the politicians in the late 19th century that were willing to push Britain to occupy Palestine, and not only to occupy Palestine, to make Palestine a Jewish state, some of them were Christian fundamentalists belonging to evangelical Christians. So it was not just economic interest. There was also ideological interest. And then you have something that is not necessarily connected to petrol, the arms industry, the securitization industry, even the pharmaceutical multinational corporation are very much vested in Israel because the Israeli politicians are willing again and again to use the Israeli population as experiment for new drugs and so on. So you have to examine this international coalition, this powerful coalition, and understand that this is what really the Palestinians are facing, not just the military power of Israel, but the international coalition behind that military power. And I believe this coalition is weakening. And I believe members of this coalition, not necessarily for moral reasons, even for cynical reasons, do not regard Israel anymore as an asset, but as a liability. You can still use the petroleum of the Middle East without Israel. There are enough greedy people in the Arab world who would make sure that petrol gets to America even without normalizing relationship with Israel, certainly after the bombing of their countries by Iran in the last few months.
3: Thank you so much. You gave an excellent podcast with the Makdizi brothers. Right. You mentioned that even if Israel expands the Litani River and they take that land, that diplomacy will not be possible, that they will continue with an expansionist project. And the same with the yellow line in the Gaza Strip. So I guess my question is, what is your view, I guess, on the chance for diplomacy? And if there is no chance for diplomacy in this case, what are the options for politicians in terms of sanctions, the boycott movement, if diplomacy in the regular sense won't work with an expansionist project?
0: Yeah. There is no chance for diplomacy, as I said in that podcast, but also in other places. The reason is that even the more genuine participants in the diplomatic efforts in what is called the Arab-Israeli conflict or the Palestine issue, still believe that their role, if they are Europeans or Americans or Canadians or whatever, that they believe their role is to mediate, that the two sides cannot come together unless they offer their mediation services. You know, I met a lot of young civil servants in about four or five foreign ministries in Europe in the last few months. And what was characteristic of these young people, they were members of a section in the foreign ministry that was called the Middle East Peace Process. So I asked them, do you understand that you are in a section of nothing and anything? And it doesn't bode well for you that your colleagues thought that this is the section you belong to. The director of the section, as I say this, says now it's time for lunch. Because I think some cases it's she, sometimes it's him, realized that this is true. So diplomacy depends what we mean by this. If diplomacy is used to save the Palestinians, to defend the Palestinians, yes, there is a role for diplomacy. If diplomacy continues to play the game, what is needed is mediation, then it provides, intentionally or unintentionally, immunity for Israel to continue its policies of genocide in Gaza, of ethnic cleansing in the West Bank, and intimidating the region as a whole.
4: I would like to know, what is your position or your analysis about censorship?
0: This is an interesting question, because I'm not terribly sure that this censorship is working once it moved to alternative media and the cyberspace. The bottom line was that the lobby is very good in pressuring mainstream media, established media, political elites. It found it very difficult to challenge civil society. You can cause community centers to be shut. You can intimidate universities, you can intimidate churches and so on. But it's less effective than intimidating a politician by saying to him or her, we will support your rival if you will not support our cause. And I think in a similar way, it's too much of a fluid water to be contained. And you can, on the one hand, yes, there is attempt to, of course, to use the Israeli connection to Meta, to Microsoft, and so on. And they will do all they can, of course, to make sure that they think that this would be good enough tool to somehow make the images that this alternative media brought to public attention, the information that was brought to public attention, disappear. I don't believe it will work. First of all, because the already information is there. So you can close it, but it's there. For me, it's the inevitable pathological phase Israel has arrived at. We have about 1,000 clips of Israeli soldiers from Gaza documenting some of the worst things that they did to the people of Gaza. They documented it. They decided to share it with the world. So what would the censor do? You see, I think that we have to realize this. People say it's a different Israel. I say this is the inevitable Israel, but that's a different discussion now. What is not debatable is that this is an Israel that doesn't care about international law, that is not afraid of public opinion, that is not afraid of condemnation, that still, when its own citizens say, you know, we are being thrown out of restaurants, from taxis, we are unwelcome, they still are happy to believe the government's explanation that this is just a continuation of anti-Semitism and hatred of Jews. Not everyone buys it. Unfortunately, those Israelis who don't buy it choose to leave rather than to create an anti-Zionist movement. But this is changing as well. I mean, there is a growing willingness, I think, to challenge Zionism also from within Jewish communities, and that is very promising. Thank you.
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1: 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Ilan Pappe, an award-winning historian, teaches at Exeter University in the UK. 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Joe Ritchie is our general manager and editor. I'm David Barsamyan. Thank you for listening.

0: I'm Dr. Anthony Lizerwitz, and this is Climate Connections. Keeping your home cool in summer can be expensive. One way to help lower your costs is to head to the polls.
1: Energy affordability is directly connected to policy decisions made by elected officials and public utility regulators. So voting helps communities have a voice in those decisions.
0: Yadira Sanchez is co-founder of Poder Latinx, a nonprofit that encourages Latino communities to get politically involved. She says many Latinos spend a disproportionate share of their income on electricity, and the burden is growing as energy prices rise and heat waves grow more intense. But she says government officials have the power to help. For example, legislators make decisions about funding for home energy efficiency programs, which can reduce heating and cooling costs. And public utility commissioners, who are appointed by elected officials, or in some states chosen directly by voters, oversee electricity pricing. So Sanchez's group created a bilingual website to help people understand their own energy costs and how government action can affect energy affordability. They're also helping register voters and asking people to pledge to vote in this year's midterms.
1: We want communities to understand that civic participation is one of the strongest tools we have to create long-term change.
0: Climate Connections is produced by the Yale Center for Environmental Communication. 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
2: 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For me, he is also my father. 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His work has extended beyond the church through partnerships and efforts that have supported the well-being of residents across the community. 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For more information regarding Soul Harvest Ministries and the dedication of Bishop Louis E. Evans Boulevard, visit soulharvestmen.org or email soulharvestministries1@outlook.com. 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
4: Rethinking Disability, Inclusion, and Belonging. 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This is Peace Talks Radio, the radio series and podcast on peacemaking and nonviolent conflict resolution. I'm Jessica Tickton, today with Emily Cohen. More than 1 in 4 adults in the United States has a disability. Some advocates point out that disability is something many of us will experience eventually. In that sense, we are all temporarily abled. July is Disability Pride Month, a time to celebrate disability identity, advocate for equality, challenge ableism, and push for full inclusion in everyday life. The month commemorates the anniversary of the Americans with Disabilities Act, signed into law in July 1990. To mark the occasion, Emily Cohen speaks with three guests working to amplify the voices and experiences of people with disabilities and advocate for a better world for everyone. We first hear from disability rights advocate Emily Ladau, host of the Accessible Stall podcast and author of Demystifying Disability, What to Know, What to Say, and How to Be an Ally. Then we'll hear from actress, speaker, and disability advocate Lolo Spencer about representation, identity, and challenging stereotypes about life with a disability. In part two, Emily speaks with disability justice leader Mia Ives-Rubley of American Progress, a think tank in Washington, D.C. Here's Emily's interview.
6: All of the work that I do is focused on meeting people where they are on their journey of learning about disability, recognizing that for many people, disability may feel confusing or scary or unapproachable. So I want to, as the title of my book says, demystify disability and make it feel much more approachable to people because it's not at all a niche issue. One in four people in the U.S. have some type of disability, and around the globe, more than a billion people have some type of disability. So this is very much statistically relevant to everyone, but also just relevant to people because disability is a natural part of the human experience. So I take the stories, the ideas, the concepts surrounding disability and try to make them accessible.
7: You write that disability is the one identity that anyone can acquire at any time, that we're all really just temporarily able-bodied. How does that idea change the way people should think about disability?
6: I think that people don't necessarily recognize the idea that being non-disabled is a temporary state of being for everybody. And anyone, as you said, can become disabled, whether it's because of an illness or an accident, or should you be lucky enough to live a long life, you will most likely age into disability. And we think of this as something that is incredibly frightening, but it's not. It's really just another way of being. And I am very much of the belief that we need to take disability away from this negative framework that we've been socialized to look at it through, and instead just think about it as another way that our mind or our body might function and move throughout the world. So it's true that anyone can become disabled, but we often ignore that fact until it becomes our reality. I'm of the belief that we need to recognize that because anybody can become disabled at any time, that's all the more reason to make the world more accessible so that if your mind or body does change in a way that you need that accessibility more than you previously did, it's already there and ready and available to you.
7: For folks that are new to this concept or unsure about how to talk about disability, what are one or two things that you want them to understand?
6: I think first and foremost, there are narratives that are pushed about disability where if we think about it at all, we're taught to think about it in terms of either hopelessness or helplessness. And so hopelessness being that disability is tragic, that people are the victims of disability, that it's sad, or that we should pity someone. And then, of course, there's helplessness, this idea that people with disabilities are not whole and worthy human beings who can live full lives. And I want to debunk those immediately because disability cannot and should not preclude someone from living whatever a full life looks like for them. Very often, inaccessible environments are what preclude people from being able to fully participate in their own lives, as well as discriminatory attitudes. But disability itself is not the problem. And in terms of this idea that people with disabilities should be pitied, I also want to push back against that because we've created this narrative around disability that it's so very sad to have a disability because many people who don't have disabilities are fearful of what their life would be like if disability were to happen to them. And so they push this negativity onto the disability community rather than understanding that disability is not something that we should feel this deep, unsettled fear of. And it's not something that makes me, as a disabled woman, someone who should be pitied. I'm not the victim of my disability. My disability is very much just another part of me. I also want to push back against this narrative of disabled people as being inspirational simply for living our lives. There's so often this misconception that simply because I've gotten out of bed in the morning, that means I am an inspiration. And I like to joke that the only reason I'm really inspirational for getting out of bed in the morning is because I'm not a morning person. But other than that,

0: for me. But more than that, I think that it took a while for me to come into my own and honor my identity as a disabled person. There was a time where the biggest compliment that you could pay me was to say, I don't think of you as having a disability. And it wasn't until I got older that I started to realize if people were saying that, what they were really saying is that they had to overlook an entire part of my lived experience in order to see me as a human being. And I didn't want that anymore. I'm lucky that in many ways it came early for me, because my mom has a disability and her younger brother, my uncle, also has a disability. So it was always something that was a part of my life, the same disability that I have. And when I was 10 years old, I got to appear on multiple episodes of Sesame Street to educate kids about my life with a physical disability. So those were some, early moments where I connected with disability in a way that pointed me towards being an advocate. But it wasn't really until I started to fully become comfortable with myself as a disabled woman that I started to identify as an advocate. So it wasn't a singular moment, but a series of moments of growth over time.
1: What are some of the biggest gaps in accessibility or rights today that people might not realize? Some of the things you mentioned in your book are airlines, voting, enforcement of the ADA. I'm wondering if you can expand on some of that.
0: I often remind people that you can create a policy, but you can't legislate an attitude. So there are indeed policies in place to protect the rights of the disability community. There's legislation in place to protect travelers with disabilities who are traveling on airplanes. There's legislation meant to protect voting access and voting rights for the disability community. There's the Americans with Disabilities Act, of course, which is meant to ensure that people with disabilities have equal opportunities in many areas of public life. There's the Individuals with Disabilities Education Act, which is meant to ensure that disabled people have full and equal access to education like non-disabled people do. And all of this legislation is essential, but what matters most is the attitudes of people who are responsible for enacting and upholding this legislation. So the gaps really exist in the need to continue shifting attitudes to keep up with what the legislation says. Disabled people should by now have full and equal rights and access to anywhere and everywhere that a non-disabled person would. But that is not the case yet. And that is largely because hearts and minds have not yet shifted to match the legal language.
1: I think one of the best examples of you that you gave was around the curb cut effect, the idea that accessibility really helps everyone. Are there other examples that you can think of how that might show up in everyday life that people could relate to?
0: The curb cut effect is my favorite example of the benefits of accessibility, because if you have a curb, not everybody can get up and down it. But if you have a curb cut, it works for everyone, whether you are using a mobility device or you're a caregiver pushing a stroller or you're a kid using a skateboard or somebody rolling a cart. Everybody can use curb cuts. And I often try to extend that further and remind people that you can create curb cuts in pretty much any area of life that will vastly improve things for everybody. And some really key examples of that are, first of all, providing captions. You may think that you don't need to caption or transcribe material that you put out into the world. But even if someone is not deaf or hard of hearing, if they don't have a sensory processing disorder, chances are you'll still benefit from captions because you might be in a loud place, but you want to hear what you're watching and you can't hear it, so you can read the caption.

0: instead. Or you might be in a place where you need to keep the volume off on your phone. You might be watching a television show and not catch everything that's going on. So captions are, in many ways, a curb cut that helps everyone. Another one that I often point to is working from home. And I say that this is, in many ways, a digital curb cut for people. And the COVID-19 pandemic really brought to light the importance of providing working from home as an option for people. And it continues to be a curb cut to employment for so many, allowing them the flexibility that they need for their minds and bodies, and still being able to show up and get their work done in a way that works for them. So I encourage people to think about curb cuts both literally and figuratively, and look for places that we can create more of them.
1: What would you say are the things that you've seen over your lifetime that have been most impactful?
0: I was born in 1991, so that was actually just a year and 3 days after the passage of the Americans with Disabilities Act. And that means that I have never known a life without it. And yet, in so many ways, I do still feel like I know a life without it, because there are many people who think of the law as a suggestion rather than a rule. That being said, I have seen incredible change, particularly in the digital realm. Noting that when the ADA first became law, a lot of the technology that we use regularly today was not common. And so updates have had to be made over the years to ensure that the ADA is broadly interpreted to account for technology. But I have seen significant efforts towards creating more accessible technology for everyone. Of course, I have seen commitment from schools, from companies, from organizations, to recognize that diversity, equity, inclusion, and accessibility should not just be buzzwords, but should be core values of any work that we're doing. And it's really a shame that where we are now is that a lot of these efforts have either been rolled back or discontinued. But I still see so many people who remain committed to DEI-related efforts, not just because it's the right thing to do, but because they recognize that we are all better for it when every single person truly and meaningfully has a place at the table. I try to remind people as often as possible that if you've met one disabled person, then you've met one disabled person. And I speak from the heart about my experiences, but I am only the expert on my own experiences. And part of disability pride to me is embracing the richness and the depth and the diversity of the disability community, and recognizing that if you've heard one person's story, they're millions more stories to hear. So keep going.
2: That was Emily Ladau, a disability rights advocate. Ladau's writing has been featured in the New York Times, CNN, Vice, and HuffPost. Next up, we hear from Lolo Spencer, an actress, public speaker, and brand partner whose work sits at the intersection of disability, style, and inclusion. She's worked with major brands including Tommy Hilfiger Adaptive, Adidas, Zappos Adaptive, Anthropology, and Meta. As an actress, she's appeared on Max's The Sex Lives of College Girls and as the voice of Jazzy on Disney Junior's Firebuds. In 2021, she was named one of InStyle's 50 Women Making the World a Better Place. Here's Lolo Spencer.
1: How did you decide to pursue such a visible life? Acting, modeling, social media influencer.
3: I was working a corporate job at the time in film distribution. And I had a boss at the time who basically almost kind of like threatened to fire me over things that were kind of more her preference than it was the actual reflection of my particular work at the office. And so I had told myself, I don't ever want anyone to have control over my livelihood again. Because what she didn't know is, had she fired me, which she ended up not doing, thankfully, but had she ended up firing me, I would have been back on SSI. My health insurance would not have been as good as, like, obviously a corporate job. And it would have just changed my life drastically for the worse. And she had no idea that that was going to be the case. Now, is that entirely her responsibility? No, but it was just the feeling that I remember having of being like, I cannot let anybody control my life. So from there, I was like, okay, well, then what can I do where I feel like I have a little bit more control and autonomy over my lifestyle? And, you know, I got my degree in TV production with an emphasis in video editing. And at the time, people making like real money and careers off of YouTube was still fairly new. So I was like, I remember having a conversation with my mom. I was like, yo, mom, people are making like big bucks on YouTube. Maybe I should just start a YouTube channel. I know how to work a camera. I know how to edit. I know how about lighting and all these different things. So maybe I should do that. And she was just like, why not? Like, try it. Obviously, I had no idea like what it would really take to build a career off of social media. But I did. And that's honestly how everything started.
1: And was it always the intention to focus that on disability and on your experience?
3: Yeah, it actually was, because I wanted to be different on the internet. Like, I knew I had to stand out some kind of way. And so I just had to do like some really deep thinking. I'm like, okay, well, if I did start a YouTube channel, like, what would I even talk about? And so I just had remembered, because I was freshly out of college at this time, like a couple of years out of college. And I remember in college constantly being asked, like, how do you do it? How are you always smiling and you're in a wheelchair? How are you living life and you're in a wheelchair? I always see you at parties. I always see you out. You know, how are you doing it? And so I was like, well, maybe that's what I should talk about. It's just like literally how I live my life and the fun parts about it, like going to the parties, going shopping, traveling, and all these different things. Because when I did do my research on YouTube of like other disabled creators at the time, there really were not a lot. It was really just a handful. And the handful of people that I had come across, you know, didn't really represent disability in a way that I had created a life for myself. So I was like, okay, then this is something different. So I'm just going to move in this direction.
1: You touched upon this in your answer, but if you could elaborate, like, for where you are right now, what's something that people consistently misunderstand about your life that you wish they got right?
3: You know, I feel like people really misunderstand that there is a way to navigate a disabled life that isn't rooted in trauma or turmoil or negative energy feelings. Like, there can be joy, there can be laughter, there can be style, there can be sex, there can be fun. Like, there's so many elements to people with disabilities in our lifestyles that I think that's the part that people miss the most, is like that side of the experience. And when it is witnessed by people who don't have disabilities, it's not anything to like give a gold star around. Like, it just, we're just living, you know, like, don't make it a big deal.
1: Mm-hmm. I guess on that, you talk a lot about dating and relationships.
3: You know, I think the thing that people get, and because, you know, I am a woman who dates men, the biggest thing that men tend to not understand is the how it works part, like the actual sex part. For some reason, there is this assumption that as a woman who's specifically a wheelchair user, I would even say that maybe our vaginas are closed just because we sit down. Because it's always like, well, how does it work? I'm like, well, how would it work with any other woman? It's the same exact thing. Now, if you're asking if I have feeling down there, like, am I paralyzed? And that's a different question, right? So I think there's that. I think there's this assumption around intimacy and intimate relationships of being incapable of managing them or being a part of in a relationship, as if we don't have the emotional capacity or physical capacity to show up as an equitable partner in a relationship. So I would say those are like the two, well, three, I brought up three things. So I would say those are the three things that people tend to get wrong about it, as if like it's impossible. And a lot of times I get questions about children too, like, can you have kids? And you know, it's an interesting topic for me in particular. You know, I would have to do like a lot more research, but I think it's kind of the same thing. I don't think any woman is guaranteed to be able to have children, as we've learned in the rise of IVF and surrogacy, right? So what would make me any different? You know, but because of that, the assumption of that, then the pursuit of the relationship just does not happen, I feel like, at the same rate that maybe a non-disabled woman would be able to experience dating. Mm.
1: What are the conversations that you think the disability community is still unresolved or uncomfortable with?
3: Ooh, that's a wonderful question. I think that, what is a conversation that I think this will... I think it's that if we talk about the community as a whole, I still don't know if the community has fully grasped that they can live the life that they want to. I do understand that there's so many different factors that come into play as to why somebody may be discouraged to go after a dream or get what it is that they want. But I think that's the thing of like, I don't know if people are completely sold on the idea that they don't have to live a life that is isolated from the world, or that doesn't include joy and laughter and friendship and relationship. I think a lot of people with disabilities are still struggling with that, and understandably so, because there's a lot of things that factor into why I feel so confident in being able to live the life that I live, right? But I do believe that there's still a lot to unlearn, even in our own community, around language, around expectation, experience, and all those kinds of things.
1: Mm. And there's a lot of structural barriers for maybe why people are not feeling that confidence.
3: Absolutely. Absolutely. And that's why it's like I've never shied away from it. I'm like, look, I understand the life that I have, right? I have a support system of family and friends. Recognize us as humans first. Because when you see us as the same person that's at the gas station, behind a register, in your office, in your family, then you start to humanize who we are first. We're not these people that there is no those people over there. No, we are the people that are right here in society amongst everybody else. So that would be the quickest change. And then I would think immediately after that is, if it were me, what would I want? You know? And then from there, it's just like, how would I want to be approached? How would I want to be talked to? How would I want to dress? Where would I want to go? Let me just be mindful of that. And if you see anything that you're like, wait a minute, why is there no ramp outside of said place? Bring it up. Bring it up to the person that can make the change and just see what happens from there. The disabled community is a community of people first. Remember the humanity first. And when you advocate for people with disabilities, you're essentially advocating for your own future.
2: That was Lolo Spencer, an actress, speaker, and disability advocate challenging stereotypes about disability, identity, and inclusion. Earlier in the program, we heard from disability rights advocate and author Emily Ladau, who reminded us that disability itself is not the barrier. It's often the environments and attitudes that exclude people from fully participating in society. In part two of our program coming up next time, correspondent Emily Cohen continues the conversation with disability justice leader Mia Ives-Rubley. They'll explore how disability advocacy is reshaping public policy, expanding access, and helping create communities where everyone belongs, an essential foundation for a more inclusive and peaceful world. We'll hear about her journey from a South Korean orphanage to becoming one of the leading voices for disability justice in the United States, and why she believes disability justice benefits all of us. Hope you'll join us for more next time. 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Nola Daves-Moses is our executive director. Ali Adelman composed and performs our theme music. For Emily Cohen and co-founders Paul Ingalls and Suzanne Kreider, I'm Jessica Tickton. 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
1: 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In local, state, and national news, there is a nationwide outbreak of a parasite that infects people, and the epicenter may well be in Michigan. The spread has been rapid. The role of public health is very important for the detection and the prevention of infectious disease by tracing cases and finding the origins of the pathogen, which is the disease-causing organism. The CDC, the U.S. Food and Drug Administration, known as the FDA, and state and local health departments are working together to investigate the outbreaks and to identify the source of the illnesses. As of the July 14th report, the CDC has confirmed over 1,600 domestic cases across 34 states, and an additional 5,000 plus cases are under investigation. Michigan has more cases than any other state. As of July 15th, the Michigan Department of Health and Human Services has confirmed more than 3,700 cyclosporiasis cases. Ohio is a distant second with almost 400 cases. Wayne County has had more than 360 cases. The CDC has declared a health advisory. In contrast, there were only about 250 cases in the U.S. by the same time last year. The cyclosporiasis season runs from May to August. Cyclosporiasis is a gastrointestinal illness that is caused by a microscopic single-cell parasite called Cyclospora chaetanensis. People can become infected by eating contaminated food, particularly fresh produce, or drinking tainted water. It takes about a week between becoming infected and becoming sick. The parasite infects the small intestine and can cause severe watery diarrhea with frequent and sometimes explosive bowel movements. If not treated, the illness may last from a few days to a month or longer. Diagnosis can be difficult. The best diagnostic test is a polymerase chain reaction or PCR test of a stool sample for Cyclospora. Data is obtained through mandatory clinical reporting, patient exposure interviews, and supply chain tracing. The CDC and FDA federal agencies work together with state and local health departments to help identify potential common sources and clusters. Healthcare providers and clinical laboratories must report cyclosporiasis to their local and state health department. The health departments must promptly report all confirmed cyclosporiasis cases to the CDC and interview all patients with confirmed cases about recent food and travel exposures. The FDA and the CDC use this information to follow the food supply chain backwards to identify the source of the contamination. Despite the high number of cases, investigators have not been able to identify a specific source so far. Frequently, public health personnel can trace an outbreak back to a specific farm, or grower, or supplier, or water source. They may be multiple contaminated products or unrelated outbreaks that have occurred at the same time, therefore confounding the investigation. In local and state news, last week I reported how the Detroit Health Department has responded to the dangerous heat conditions over the 4th of July weekend by making three recreation centers and the Detroit Public Library's main library available as cooling centers. With temperatures reaching into the 90s this month, the city has increased the number of respite centers by making all 13 recreation centers and all Detroit Public Library locations available during their normal operating hours. Heat-related illness is the nation's leader of weather-related fatalities. More than 700 people die every year in the U.S. from exposure to extreme heat, according to the U.S. Centers for Disease Control and Prevention, the CDC. Seniors, young children, outdoor workers, people without access to air conditioning, and those with chronic illnesses are among the most vulnerable. Other heat-sensitive people may not be used to hot weather, may perform strenuous activities outdoors, and may be taking medicine like many blood pressure drugs that increase their risk. People should limit their exposure to high temperatures because they can overheat and quickly develop health problems. Heat exhaustion occurs due to a loss of water and salt from excessive sweating. Signs may include headache, dizziness, confusion, fainting, weakness, heavy sweating, thirst, nausea, or vomiting. The skin can feel cool and clammy. People should get out of the heat with any signs of heat exhaustion. Heat stroke is a more severe condition and can be fatal. Sweating stops and the body can no longer remove excess heat. Signs may include confusion, passing out, and seizures. The skin can feel hot and dry. Anyone with signs of heat stroke should be moved to a cooler place immediately and call 911 right away for medical assistance. It is recommended that everyone take frequent breaks out of the heat and rest in a cool, shady place, drink plenty of water, and wear light-colored, lightweight, and loose-fitting clothing. Stay in an air-conditioned location as much as you can. Take cool showers or baths. And never leave children or pets in the car. Limit outdoor activities. The CDC has partnered with the National Weather Service to create a dashboard that forecasts the risk for heat-related impacts in the continental United States. The dashboard is at www.wpc.ncep.noaa.gov/heatrisk. In local, state, and national news, here is the weekly measles update through July 10th. Measles is a highly contagious virus that spreads through airborne droplets after an infected person sneezes or coughs. There have been more than 2,200 confirmed measles cases this year in the U.S., an increase since last week. The risk of contracting measles is very low in persons who had the illness or have been vaccinated. The U.S. Department of Health and Human Services recommends that every child be vaccinated for measles. Call 313-876-4667 to make an appointment at the Detroit Health Department on 100 Mack Avenue. This has been Dr. Dick Needleman with the Motor City Health Report. It has been a pleasure and a privilege serving as your health reporter at WNUC 96.7 FM, Detroit. 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
3: I'm Dr. Anthony Lizowitz, and this is Climate Connections. 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
4: So people got to see solar in an operation that they never would have imagined. 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
4: To actually see these things coming to life in my community and the ways that people can embrace solar, it's really an exciting time for me.
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Welcome to the Project Censored Show on Pacifica Radio. I'm Mickey Huff with Eleanor Goldfield. First up today, I speak with Media Studies Professor Bill Usman. He recently edited a special volume for the Union for Democratic Communications Journal, The Democratic Communique, titled Freedom of Expression, Campus Politics, Academic Freedom, and the War on Gaza. Later in the program, I'm joined by Professor Emerita from Fordham University, Robin Anderson. We'll talk about her latest book, The Complicit Lens, U.S. Media Coverage of Israel's Genocide in Gaza. 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

Welcome to the Project Censored radio show on Pacifica Radio. I'm your co-host, Eleanor Goldfield, and here's some of the news that didn't make the news for the week of July 20th, 2026. In comments that are published on the State Department's own website, overgrown bunion Stephen Miller, aka White House Deputy Chief of Staff, remarked that, quote, "It's not a coincidence that when you look at these violent Antifa demonstrations and you see any photograph of those who are assembled, to be blunt, not one of them that's demonstrating looks like a normal person. They're all deformed in some way, in their appearance, in their dress, in their mannerism. Trust your instincts to all people and across all civilizations. You know what normal is. You know what beautiful is. You know what good is," end quote. I'll just leave that there for students of history, common sense, and a modicum of humanity to do with that what you will. He also said that the Countering Domestic Terrorism and Organized Political Violence, aka NSPM7, would be used to debank, defund, and disrupt left-wing groups, dismissing civil liberties objections and calling them enemies of civilization. Meanwhile, Treasury Secretary Scott Bessent said the government is examining nonprofits and charities for alleged illicit financing, foreign influence, and tax-exempt abuse, while claiming a new operational alliance between international Marxism and radical Islamic movements. In less than 1 week, there were more than 10,000 arrests by ICE. As reported by Breakthrough News, quote, "This surge has seen a shift in strategy. Instead of militarized occupations and high-profile raids, the agency is relying on quieter operations and using more surveillance tech to carry out allegedly targeted arrests. The spike was precipitated by an expansion in DHS surveillance and data systems, including new contracts with Palantir and Anduril, for data analytics, autonomous border towers, drones, and sensors, as well as people tracking apps and other AI surveillance systems." As reported by Kelly Jensen for Book Riot, there are currently three bills in Congress that would permit widespread book censorship nationwide. H.R. 7661 would ban federal funding for schools that provide or promote materials deemed sexually oriented to students under 18. Who's doing the deeming? H.R. 2616 is a nationwide Don't Say Trans bill that would require any school receiving federal funds under the Elementary and Secondary Education Act of 1965 to require parental permission before using a student's preferred gender, pronouns, or name on any school form or allowing them to use the bathroom or locker room that most aligns with their identity.